0: And
1: what did she do?
0: She expressed disapproval about his clothing choices.
1: She made fun of his shirt or something.
0: But did it publicly in front of her friends. So it was a kind of he felt publicly humiliated.
1: And while David's sitting in the bedroom with this friend, the guy looks up at him and he says,
0: "I'm going to kill her."
1: How did he say it? Like quietly or?
0: Like through his teeth, you know, "I'm going to kill her."
1: David had always known this guy to be pretty mild-mannered.
0: But he is a large, very strong man with a black belt in karate. I knew what he was capable of. So I suggested that we go out for a walk. And I basically spent the next half hour walking around with him trying to cool him off.
1: And eventually, he did.
0: He just calmed down.
1: Hmm. And did you go back to the party then and, like, continue dinner partying for a while?
0: Yeah, I did.
1: And he did too?
0: Yes, and he did too. And then he seemed fine when I said goodbye to him. He seemed calm, and I left and went home. And then it was several hours later in the middle of the night that I got the call.
1: And it was his friend.
0: And he says, "Can I come over and sleep on your couch? If I don't leave my house right now, I'm going to kill her." He was in this state of fury, he said, and instead of hitting his wife, he smashed his fist into the bathroom mirror and then realized that he had to leave the house or he was going to do damage to her.
1: And so he says that, and you're like, okay, yes, come over now. Like,
0: yeah, exactly.
1: Meanwhile, later that night on the other side of town,
0: his wife went into hiding, literally disappeared for 6 months and didn't tell anyone where she was because she was terrified that he was going to kill her.
2: This story made us wonder, is David's friend...
3: is he unusual? Or...
2: does everybody at some point have something dark in them that just tiptoes out, just from time to time?
3: Yeah. This is Radiolab, and today, we're gonna get bad, so to speak.
2: We've done a good show.
3: This is the bad show.
2: So you ask, like, why do people do bad things?
3: What does it actually mean to be bad anyways? Like, how do you tell the real baddies from the rest of us?
2: That's our hour.
3: I'm Jad Abumrad.
2: I'm Robert Krowich.
3: This is Radiolab.
2: The bad show.
1: What happened to David that night with his friend got him really curious about murder and badness and all these things we're thinking about. But it wasn't until a few years later that he learned something that really put what happened that night into context. By this point, David's moved on to a new university and he's teaching an introductory psychology class.
0: And I devoted one class session to the topic of homicide and why people kill. And I designed a little questionnaire where I simply asked the students, you know, "Have you ever thought about killing someone?" And they would circle yes or no.
1: Then he left some space at the bottom for them to elaborate if they said yes.
0: And, you know, the class ended and I went back to my office and I just sat at my desk and I started reading these. And I was just astonished
1: to find page after page of yeses, and not just yeses,
0: but these very vivid descriptions about
1: who they would kill, where they do it, when,
0: the precise method.
1: How many of them went into that kind of detail?
0: I would say 75% or 80%.
1: Wow. Were you a little bit like horrified? Like, oh my God, my students are murderers.
0: Horrified is I was pretty stunned. And so I expanded the sample where we asked about 5,000 people.
1: All over the world.
0: Singapore, Peru, the UK.
1: That same question.
0: Have you ever thought about killing someone? And 91% of the men said yes, and 84% of the women.
1: Said yes, I've thought about killing someone.
0: Yes. If any sizable fraction actually acted on their homicidal fantasies, the streets would be running red.
2: Yeah, but that's just, those are fantasies.
1: Some of them actually seem like,
0: well, here's one,
1: something more than just fantasies
0: from a woman.
1: Sure.
0: Okay, this is a 20-year-old female. We ask, who did you think about killing? And she said, my ex-boyfriend. We lived together for a couple months. He was very aggressive. He started calling me a whore and told me he didn't love me anymore. So I broke up with him. Then a few months later, he started calling me trying to get back together, but I didn't want to. He said that if I ever had a relationship with another man, he was going to send videos of us having sex to all the people in my university. The thing is that I do have a new boyfriend, but my ex-boyfriend doesn't know that yet, and I'm terrified that he'll do what he says. Then suddenly the thought occurred to me that my life would be much happier without him in existence. And then she said, I actually did this. I invited him for dinner, and as he was in the kitchen, looking stupid, peeling the carrots to make salad, I came up to him laughingly, gently, so that he wouldn't suspect anything. I thought about grabbing a knife quickly and stabbing him in the chest repeatedly until he was dead. I actually did the first thing, but he saw my intentions and ran away. When we asked how close she came to killing him, she estimated 60%.
3: 60.
2: I don't think I've ever had a fantasy that anatomically specific where I would see the part of the other person that I was going to stab or plan it like that.
3: Well, have you ever been blackmailed the way this woman was being blackmailed?
2: No, no one has ever sent about a sex tape that I've ever, you know.
3: So you don't know. It is a fair question to ask. What are the conditions under which you or me or any of us could do awful things?
2: I think they'd have to be extreme in the extreme.
3: Well,
2: because you know how mild-mannered
3: no,
2: I am.
3: No. And you know what? This actually brings us to our first stop of the hour. So let me just to set it up, Robert, I'm going to give you this piece of paper here.
2: What is this?
3: So these are some word pairs. Read these words that you
2: what
3: see
2: these
3: there.
2: Words here?
3: Yep.
2: Nice day.
3: Uh-huh.
2: Fat neck.
3: Yep.
2: Sad face. What is it? Soft hair.
3: Yep.
2: I don't know what this is.
3: These are just word pairs. I want you to commit them to memory.
2: Commit them to memory? You know
3: what? And while you're doing that, just give me your finger. I'm going to connect this little electrode to your finger. There we go.
2: Right
3: there.
2: Stop. Wait a second. Clear air.
3: Okay, so give me the paper back.
2: Already?
3: Time's up. So I'm just going to go into this other room over here.
4: Can you hear me?
2: What?
4: All right, so I'm going to talk to you over this intercom, okay?
2: Okay.
4: I'm going to give you a test.
2: I'm not ready for this.
4: Pay attention.
2: All right.
4: To the best of your memory, which word was matched with nice? Was it nice day, nice sky, nice job, or nice chair?
2: Pace.
4: Answer, please.
2: I don't know. Wait a second.
4: Just push the button that corresponds to the right word. Go.
2: Okay, I'm choosing job?
5: Wrong. Answer is day.
4: Sorry, man.
5: 285 volts.
4: I'm going to have to give you a little,
2: What did you just do?
3: She just burst my eardrums. God. Obviously, no need to be alarmed. That was not a real shock. We were just enacting an old, very famous experiment that you may have heard about.
6: It is May 1962.
3: Done by this guy.
6: An experiment is being conducted in the Elegant Interaction Laboratory at Yale University.
3: That's Stanley Milgram talking about the experiment in a film. In case you've never heard of this, probably have, but in case you haven't, here's what he did. He recruited a bunch of subjects.
6: The subjects are 40 males between the ages of 20 and 50.
3: Just normal, everyday dudes.
6: The subjects range in occupation from corporation presidents to good humor men and plumbers.
3: And he ran them through something like what you and I just did.
2: Right.
3: He would have each subject sit down at a table.
7: Have a seat right here.
3: In front of this really impressive looking machine.
7: This machine.
3: It had lots of switches on it.
7: Generates electric shocks. And when you press one of the switches all the way down, the learner gets a shock.
3: And in the other room, there was a guy who he called the learner, who is supposed to have memorized some words. And every time that guy got a word wrong, like you just did,
2: yep,
3: which happened constantly,
5: answer his neck.
3: The volunteer
5: 300 volts.
3: Was instructed to shock that guy with higher and higher voltage. Now, the volunteer couldn't see the guy he was shocking, but he could definitely hear him. Milgram staged the whole thing like it was some experiment about memory and punishment, but of course it wasn't about that.
7: Continue, please.
3: It was about how far would these people go? How many times would they shock that sad sap in the next room just because they were being told to?
8: Let me out of here! Let me out
3: the guy
8: here.
3: Yelling, of course, was an actor and the shocks weren't real, but the questions in the air at the time were very real.
9: Prosecution, the Attorney General.
3: This was a moment when human cruelty was on trial. Quite literally.
10: When I stand before you, judges of Israel, in this court, to accuse Adolf Eichmann I do not stand alone.
11: So Stanley Milgram actually begins these experiments the same year that Adolf Eichmann goes on trial for Nazi war crimes.
3: That's radio producer Ben Walker. He'll be our guide for this segment.
11: And in the trial, when the prosecutors essentially ask him how you came to commit genocide, he would say over and over again,
12: "It was not my personal affair.
11: I was just following orders.
12: I had to do what I was ordered."
11: And it's this defense. This is basically what Stanley Milgram set out to test
5: 285 volts
11: in a lab at Yale University with a bunch of regular Americans.
3: Like, is that something that's universal?
11: Yeah.
3: Or just an Eichmann thing?
11: Yeah. He figured maybe 1% of these men would keep flicking the switches up to the highest voltage, but that's not what he found. 65% were willing to shock their fellow citizens over and over again, even past when they were screaming in pain.
13: Something's happened to that man in there.
3: Even when they stopped screaming?
11: Yeah, when they were maybe dead.
13: You better check in on him, sir. He won't answer me or nothing.
14: Please continue. Go on, please.
11: They continued shocking their corpses. His experiment remains one of the most famous experiments of the 20th century.
15: In 1962, Stanley Milgram shocked the world with his study on obedience.
11: It is still trotted out to explain everything from hazing to war crimes.
16: What is there in human nature?
11: To gang behavior.
16: That allows an individual to act inhumanely.
11: Genocide.
16: Harshly, severely.
11: It's like a downloadable from the internet instant defense for doing wrong. But if you look at Milgram's work closely.
17: Yeah.
11: Like this guy did.
17: Alex Haslam, professor of psychology at the University of Exeter.
11: Then a different picture will emerge.
17: Really, that story has been told a million and one times for the last 50 years. We've just got to get over it.
11: Now, what you need to understand about Alex Haslam is that he hates it when interviewers only want to talk about the baseline study.
17: The one that everybody knows, the so-called baseline.
11: The 65% one.
3: The one we just talked about.
11: Yeah.
3: So there's more? There's more to it?
17: Yeah. Because actually, he studied between 20 and 40 different variants of this same paradigm.
11: Stanley Milgram took electric shocks very seriously. He did this experiment a bunch of times and in a bunch of different ways.
17: He had all sorts of different things.
11: He would change where the shocker and the shockee sat.
17: He had women participants. He had an experimenter who wasn't a scientist but was a member of the general public.
11: And every scenario produced a different result.
3: Really?
11: Yep.
17: I've got in front of me, I've just got the data from the Milgram study. Let me just get that out.
11: So again, the baseline study is the one where 65% of the volunteers
17: go all the way.
11: Highest dose of electricity.
17: XXX.
11: But in experiment number three, if they put the shockee in the same room with the shocker, so the shocker could actually see the person that he's shocking.
17: Obedience drops to about 40%.
11: And in experiment number four, when the teacher has to hold the learner's hand down
17: on a plate
11: in order him to feel the shocks,
17: it drops to about 30%.
3: Wow.
11: Experiment 14.
17: If the experimenter is not a scientist, but is an ordinary man,
11: not wearing a white coat,
17: obedience drops to 20%.
3: Oh.
2: Really?
3: Well, how low can we go?
17: Okay.
11: Here's another one.
17: This variant.
11: Experiment 17.
17: There's you and there's two other participants.
11: Both actors.
17: If those two participants refuse to go on.
11: Like saying, like, I don't want to kill a guy.
17: Only 10% under those circumstances go on. And then the final one.
11: Experiment 15.
17: Of course, normally you just have one experimenter who's giving you these instructions.
11: But if you put two experimenters in the room and
17: they start disagreeing with each other. And this one, you get 0% going all the
3: zero.
17: Way.
3: Zero.
17: Zero in that condition.
3: You said zero.
17: None like go right to the end. No,
3: zero.
17: Not one person.
3: No one.
17: No.
3: Not a soul.
17: Exactly 0%.
3: Well, all right. I'm starting to feel a little bit better about my fellow man.
11: One second. Hey. Shh. Okay.
2: Where is he?
11: I'm in a closet.
3: In a closet?
11: Because this room is echoey. And, you know, there's nothing like a closet full of clothes to, like, help balance that out.
3: That's true. All right, so keep going.
11: So you see, it's just in that one experiment that 65% of people are willing to go all the way.
3: Yeah.
11: But in all of these other scenarios, they don't. And even when they do say yes, even when they go along with the experiment, as you can see in the film,
5: woman,
11: they struggle.
14: Continue using the last switch on the board, please.
5: I'm not getting no answer.
14: Please continue. The next word is white.
17: They have debates with themselves.
5: As big as you look in on them, please.
17: Debates with the experimenter.
14: Not once we've started the experiment.
5: But what if something's happened to them and they haven't attacked us up?
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2: We're struggling, they'd get prod number 3.
3: It's absolutely essential that you continue.
2: It's absolutely essential
4: that you continue.
2: It's a little bit more direct.
5: It's a bit stronger, but it's not an order.
2: Not quite.
6: But the fourth prod...
5: Really, the critical fourth prod...
6: ...is an absolute order. The fourth prod is...
3: You have no other choice, teacher.
6: You have no other choice, teacher.
5: You must continue.
2: That is definitely an order.
5: Exactly.
6: But every time the experimenter pulled out the fourth prod... And this was confirmed when the experiment was redone in 2006. Total disobedience.
7: Total disobedience?
6: Anytime the experimenter said, you must continue, the shocker would say, hell no, I don't.
3: You had no other choice, teacher.
8: I have a choice. I'm not going to go ahead with it.
3: Well, we'll have to discontinue the experiment then.
8: I'm sorry.
6: Here's another one.
3: We had no other choice. You must
9: go. Yes, I have a choice.
3: That is, if you don't continue, we're going to have to discontinue the experiment.
9: We'll have to. He says cut it out. After all, he knows what he can stand. That's my opinion. That's where I'm going to stand on it.
2: Wow, so the subjects seem willing to shock another human being, but as soon as you say it's an order...
5: They don't do it.
2: Huh.
5: Now that's important. It's very important because if you ask university undergraduates, what does the Milgram study show? They will invariably say something like, they show that people obey orders. Okay. Well, actually, the one thing that the study really doesn't show is that people obey orders. And it's a pretty big thing to miss. It's a pretty big thing to miss, isn't it, really?
2: So wait, if it doesn't show that people are just obeying orders,
5: yeah,
2: then what does it show?
5: Okay, I think it's like this.
3: All right, let's go on to our instructions. We will begin with this test.
5: The participants are there in the study.
3: Each pair of words.
5: They've got a very plausible, very credible, high-status scientist in a high-status scientific institution.
6: Yale.
5: Who is going to do this powerful piece of science.
3: Direct your voice toward that microphone as the room.
6: So they sit down in the chair thinking, wow, this is really important. I'm about to help this quest for knowledge. I really want to do a good job.
5: Now, as we sort of know in life, lots of things that we do, if they're worthwhile doing, are not always easy. And you find yourself in a situation where you've got to do something that's hard.
6: Like shocking an innocent stranger over and over.
5: But if you think that's the right thing, if you think that science is worth pursuing, you say, okay, I'll go along with this.
2: So you're saying they're shocking these people because they thought it was worthwhile?
5: Look, the participants, you know, they're not, it's not just blind obedience. So, oh, you tell me, sir. Yes, sir. No, sir. Three bags full, sir.
3: Answer, please.
5: They're engaged with the task. They're trying to be good participants.
3: Are you all right?
5: They're trying to do the right thing. They're not doing something because they have to. They're doing it because they think they ought to. And that's all the difference in the world.
3: 420 volts.
2: Suddenly I'm thinking this is actually a darker interpretation
6: it's
2: than the original.
6: Absolutely darker.
2: Because they are doing it.
6: No question about it.
2: They have the agency.
6: Yep.
2: And they think it's right. Although clearly on some level they know it isn't.
5: There's a sort of chilling comparison, which is a speech that Himmler gave to the SS, some SS leaders, when they were about to commit a range of atrocities. And he said, look, this is what you're going to do is, of course you don't want to do this. Of course nobody wants to be killing other people. And we realize this is hard work. But what you're doing is for the good of Germany. And this is necessary in order to advance our noble cause.
2: Wow. So then...
6: Hey, wait, I'm almost done, guys. Give me 2 more minutes. 2 more minutes.
2: So in the Milgram case...
6: Uh-huh.
2: Well, if the idea is that people will do bad if they think it's good, it's a good, noble cause, well, what's the noble cause in this case?
6: Science.
2: Science.
6: You can see this in the surveys that the men filled out after the experiments were over.
10: This was exactly what was on my mind. If the experiment had to be successful, it had to be carried on.
6: The questionnaires they filled out are part of the Milgram archive at Yale.
10: Willing to help in a worthwhile experiment.
6: And it's kind of surprising. A lot of them are really positive, even though they've just been told that they were duped.
10: Research in any field is a

0: must, particularly in this day and age. Do you think that more studies of this sort should be carried out? Definitely yes.
1: We, as onlookers to the study, we have this kind of godlike sort of vision of like, well, of course what they're doing is wrong. But if it looked at from another perspective, there is a sense in which you could celebrate what they're doing. I'm not suggesting one should, but I'm just saying there is a sense in which these people are prepared to do something that's very painful to them and to someone else because they want to promote science. Well, you know, you can see that's a good thing. If you dressed it up and if you just had some minor variants of the paradigm, you could presumably make this out. These are people who are incredibly noble. They are. I mean, it's a fact, of course, that they're administering pain to a stranger. That's what's horrifying about it. But imagine they were administering pain to themselves. Imagine they really were, had to administer shocks themselves or something. But if they were prepared to do that, when I suspect a lot of them would, then we'd say these are people who really believe in science. And isn't this a good thing that we have people in our society who are willing to make sacrifices for the greater good?
2: So in the end, where do you come down? Do you leave this experiment in a light mood or in a dark mood?
1: I would say in a powerful mood. We're close to some really fundamental truths about human nature. And, you know, my views about human nature are that it affords infinite potential for lightness and dark. There's lots and lots of lessons here. But one is, I think, you know, when you're enjoined to do something for the greater good, maybe ask yourself the question, what is greater and what is good?
2: Oh, well, that right there, I've slapped some quotations around that.
1: Yeah.
3: Our thanks to Ben Walker, whose podcast, he has a podcast and it's a good one. It's called Too Much Information.
2: Yes, it's awesome. Thank you, Ben. And also thank you to Alex Haslam, professor of psychology at the University of Exeter. And we'll be right back.
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10: And then all this week at the 9 o'clock hour, something a little different, marking the fact that May is Mental Health Month, we will have our special series from Call to Mind. 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
2: All right, 3, 2, 1. Hey, I'm Jad Abumrad.
11: I'm Robert Krulwich.
2: This is Radio Lab, and today...
11: Evil?
2: Although, I don't know if that's the right word for this next thing.
11: Yeah, because it's sort of...
2: more complicated.
11: When you call someone evil, then you're kind of done with them. Yeah. But there's been a fellow, he's such a puzzle to me, I can't quite place him.
2: Though it's very fun to try.
11: And I heard about him from science writer Sam Keen.
12: Well, let's talk about Fritz Haber. So first of all, could you just like, when did he live and what did he look like and that kind of stuff?
13: He was doing his great science work right around the turn of the 20th century, so right around 1900. And he was someone who had very big ambitions.
2: Just to put that in context, and to bring a few other of our storytellers in.
14: He comes from Breslau, Germany.
2: That's Fred Kaufman, reporter.
14: Which is a fairly small, you know, a smallish sort of town. And so does Clara,
2: That's Fritz Haber's wife.
11: We're going to meet her later.
14: Right? Clara comes from the same town. And they're both secularized Jews.
2: But this was a moment in German history, he says, when Jews had a decent amount of freedom.
14: And this is the difference between Kaiser Wilhelm and, of course, Hitler's Germany.
15: Yeah. To put it in context.
2: Dan Charles, he's a historian.
15: His was the first generation when a young Jewish boy could truly imagine that he could just be a regular part of that society. He could do anything.
2: Fast forward 10 years, Fritz Haber is a professor.
11: Small university.
2: He's working with chemicals. It's about 1880.
11: And he throws himself at one of the central issues facing Germany at that time.
14: Germany has a problem.
11: A big problem.
14: It has enough what they used to call then solar energy.
11: You know, energy from the sun to grow crops.
14: To feed about 30 million people. However, that leaves behind 20 million Germans.
2: You mean they're looking at 20 million people going hungry?
14: That's what we're heading towards. I mean, you have to remember, during the Crimean War in the 1850s, Europe starves.
11: So around the turn of the century, for German scientists like Haber, this was the challenge.
14: He wants to feed Germany.
2: And actually, this wasn't just a German thing. A lot of people were beginning to worry that with about 1.5 billion people on the planet at that point, that maybe we were maxing out, that the Earth couldn't support this many people.
11: And everyone thought, well, we know the solution.
2: Yeah, we just need a whole lot more of one simple element.
14: Nitrogen.
11: They needed more.
2: Nitrogen.
14: Nitrogen is an essential part of amino acids and proteins.
2: And when you stick a seed, like a wheat seed, in the ground,
11: one of the reasons it grows is because it's sucking up all the nitrogen in the soil.
2: To make its cell walls.
14: Without nitrogen, you don't have life.
2: Now, of course, you could find some nitrogen out in the world.
12: Natural deposits would be like seaweed or...
13: Manure was one.
2: You know, you could find it in cow manure or...
16: Guano.
11: Which was basically...
16: Bat poop and seagull poop.
2: Which made that poop
11: valuable.
13: And actually, two nations in South America went to war...
2: Literally over bat...
16: You could say people were bat crazy.
2: By the way, that's reporter Latif Nasser.
16: You know, this was like oil is today. This is...
11: Everybody was desperate for sources, new sources of nitrogen, and to make the problem even more annoying?
13: The most common source of nitrogen is in the air around us. It makes up 4 out of every 5 or so molecules that we breathe, so it's very...
12: So it's a lot.
13: Yes, 80% of the air is nitrogen atoms.
11: So all the nitrogen you'd ever need...
2: was right there.
14: You can't, like, throw that air onto a plant. You know, they couldn't deploy it.
2: Meaning they couldn't capture it.
14: That's right. And part of the problem here, and although, once again, we're getting a little ahead of ourselves, is that nitrogen is trivalent.
2: Trivalent.
14: In other words, nitrogen has really strong attachments to itself.
2: What he means is that when nitrogen atoms are just free-floating in the air, they will cling to each other. Fiercely hold together, and it's almost impossible to pry them apart.
14: His calculations showed that it couldn't be done.
12: At least not without a tremendous amount of energy.
2: More energy than seemed, like...
11: possible to make.
14: Yeah, yes, but, you know...
2: being ambitious.
14: Haber starts thinking, in order to do this, we need to pressure this. We need to put it under a lot of pressure.
2: So he starts experimenting. He figures out a way to take a lot of air that's filled with these little nitrogen bonds clinging to each other and pump it
14: to a big iron tank
11: under extreme pressure
14: at high temperature.
11: And then he forces hydrogen into the tank.
13: Get in there!
14: And you have a number of chemical reactions. And what happens is that you're elbowing the nitrogen apart from itself and then forcing it to bond with the hydrogen in a new way.
2: And when hydrogen and nitrogen bond together, the thing you get?
14: Is ammonia.
2: A liquid that has captured the nitrogen right out of the air.
14: You literally get a drip, drip, drip of ammonia. It is arguably the most significant scientific breakthrough of them all.
15: Bread from the air was the phrase.
11: Because Haber had figured out a way to take nitrogen from the air, put it into the barren ground, and grow wheat.
14: This has allowed the world to have 7 billion people. This is what's driving the world towards 10, 12 by 2050. Now we're seeing about 100 million tons of synthetic fertilizer produced industrially each year, and that tonnage then moves into our food source. Our food source then moves into our bodies, and the rough statistics are that half of each of our bodies contains nitrogen from the Haber process.
0: No,
11: really? And so in 1918, Fritz Haber gets a Nobel Prize. But, and this is why this is such an interesting guy, around this same time, officials in the U.S. government are calling him a war criminal.
0: All right, just to back up for 1 second.
14: After Haber's nitrogen discovery,
0: he was promoted.
15: You know, he takes over the leadership of this institute in Berlin, and he starts hobnobbing with a whole different level of society.
14: That's Stan Charles again.
15: I mean, it's a pretty heady thing for, you know, a Jewish kid from Breslau to be hobnobbing with the emperor and cabinet ministers. He's part of the club, and he really, really relished it.
0: And not just because he was vain, which everyone agrees he was, but because he loves his country.
14: He loves the fatherland, and he loves Germany.
15: So
0: when World War I begins,
15: he signs up immediately, sends a letter volunteering for duty,
11: saying, you know the process that I use to make food? Well, I can use that same process to make explosives.
12: Because the thing that you put into the ground to grow more food is also the thing you can explode to make a bomb?
14: That's correct. Because it takes such energy and pressure to separate it, this trivalent bond is so strong that when it comes back together, that energy that's released, it can be used for life or death.
15: In any case,
0: back to World War I.
15: There's trench warfare, it gets bogged down, and Haber has an idea.
16: He goes straight to the German High Command and he pitches this idea.
15: He says, well, we can drive those enemy soldiers out of trenches with gas.
0: Chlorine gas.
16: We'll basically bring it to the front, and when the wind is right, we'll just spray it.
15: But the generals were not all that convinced.
16: No.
15: They just didn't like it.
0: A lot of them were like, this is not how you fight a war.
16: It's like playing dirty.
15: Yeah.
16: Sort of unsportsmanlike.
15: But he organizes soldiers. He organizes whole gas units.
16: And nobody even had to ask.
15: Takes command of them partially. He travels to the front.
12: And on April 22nd.
0: 1915?
16: 1915.
12: Haber finds himself in a little town in Belgium called Ypres.
16: Y-P-R-E-S. Actually, the Americans called it Ypres.
12: Whatever you call it.
16: This was one of the bloodiest arenas on the Western Front.
12: The Germans were on one side, the French, the Canadians, and the British on the other. And there, behind the German lines, is
16: Our friend, Fritz Haber.
0: Our friend of me.
16: He's bald, he has a pot belly, he has these pince-nez spectacles, he's chomping on a Virginian cigar, he was always smoking these Virginian cigars, and he's wearing a fur coat.
0: Really?
16: In what is basically like the Baghdad of his time.
0: But
16: nobody had done what he was about to do on the scale that he was about to do it. At 6 p.m. on April 22nd,
0: when the wind was just right, he says,
16: Haber's gas troops unscrew. They open the valves on almost 6,000 tanks containing 150 tons of chlorine. That's like an adult blue whale of chlorine.
0: I'm just trying to imagine that. Is that like a green cloud?
16: Some people describe it as a cloud, and then others describe it as this kind of 15-foot wall kind of hugging the land, and it's just sort of approaching. And it's moving at about 1 meter per second.
0: And according to some accounts, as it crept across no man's land,
16: The leaves would just sort of shrivel, and the grass was turning to the color of metal. Birds would just fall from the air.
0: Within minutes, the gas reached the Allied side, and as soon as it did, soldiers began to convulse.
16: They were gagging, they were choking. Hundreds of them were falling to the ground.
0: Like, what is the gas doing to them exactly?
16: I think what it's doing is it's, if you breathe it in, it sort of irritates your lungs to the extent that they sort of fills up with fluid so quickly that you sort of drown in your own phlegm.
0: So they were actually drowning?
16: Literally drowning on land.
0: Wow.
16: Yellow mucus was frothing out of their mouths. Those who could still breathe would turn blue.
0: This is a description of hell.
16: Yeah.
15: But Haber saw it as a wonderful success and wished wished that the Germans had been better prepared to exploit it, because he felt like they really could have made a terrific advance if they had had more confidence.
16: And he is celebrated for it. He gets promoted to the rank of captain.
11: And he goes home for a few days, a hero. But when he gets there, he has to contend with his wife.
15: Clara Immerwahr.
11: Clara.
15: Also from Breslau, also from a Jewish family. And also a scientist, unusually so in those times.
13: She was actually sort of a genius herself. She was one of the first women to earn a PhD in her country.
11: And shortly after his return, Clara allegedly confronts him and says, look, you are morally bankrupt. How could you?
13: But Haber just kind of ignored her. And
2: according to legend,
13: he actually threw a dinner party in celebration
2: of the big victory,
13: invited his friends over.
2: Now, we don't actually know if he threw a party.
15: I consider that apocryphal.
2: Dan doesn't think so. But what's clear is that he saw no reason to question what he had done, and that infuriated Clara.
13: Especially because she found out he was leaving the next day to direct more gas attacks.
17: And they probably had an argument.
13: Yeah.
17: Undoubtedly they had an argument.
11: That's historian Fritz Stern, who also happens to be Fritz Haber's godson.
13: They had a quarrel.
17: More than that.
11: Let's call it a fight.
13: And later that night,
16: after the party, Haber takes a bunch of sleeping pills, goes to sleep, and she takes his service revolver.
17: Fritz Haber's pistol.
11: Walks outside to the garden.
16: And pulls the trigger.
14: Shoots herself.
11: In the chest.
14: And is found by her son.
11: By her son?
14: Yes.
17: Age 13, I think.
16: And he finds her actually still alive, with the life about to run out of her.
14: Haber, it's unknown what happens for the rest of that evening, but it is a well-documented fact that the very next morning,
13: on schedule,
16: he goes back to the front.
15: To the Eastern Front.
17: Leaving his son alone with his dead mother.
14: That's
15: cold, huh?
11: Yeah.
15: Heartless.
17: It was a terrible moment.
15: Did he run away? Was it duty?
14: The son eventually, after he emigrates to America, kills himself.
11: See, now, around this point, I just don't want to have anything to do with this guy. This is, I just want to take a shower and walk away.
2: Yeah, me too. You know, on the other hand, I mean, if you look at the grand calculus, people he's helped or fed versus people he's killed, I mean, he's fed billions of people. I don't know that you could entirely call him bad. I might even tilt towards saying he's a little good, to be honest.
11: You wouldn't, though, would you really? Would you really think that this guy's a good guy?
2: Honestly, yeah. You know,
11: just because of a mathematical summing up?
2: We're talking billions of people.
11: He's standing there on the front, pushing the gas into the lungs of other human beings. Now, admittedly, it's a war, but still. Then he goes and, you know, and celebrates that, and then walks away from his child and his wife dead in the garden and says, more of that, please.
2: Well, there's something distasteful about the fact that he was too into it. But like, I do think on some level you have to divorce the man from his deeds, and you got to ask, is the world better with him or without him? I think you got to answer it with him, right?
11: Well,
2: should we keep going with the story?
11: Yeah.
2: All right.
11: So, Sam, what happened to this guy after World War I?
13: He actually was very humiliated that Germany had lost, and especially humiliated over the fact that they had to pay enormous war reparations to other countries. So he decided he was going to invent a process to pay for these reparations by himself. And what he decided to do is go into the ocean, into seawater, which contains very small levels of gold. But, you know, over the entire ocean, there's a lot of gold dissolved into the sea.
14: And he spends 5 years in a futile effort to distill gold from the ocean's waters.
2: It sounds insane. On the other hand, if anyone could do it.
15: He was trying to repeat this master stroke.
11: Needless to say,
14: he fails.
15: It was actually a crushing blow for him.
2: And then things really take a turn.
15: 1933 comes, and Hitler takes over. And one of the first acts that the Nazis do is to
11: basically issue an order
15: that says, there shall be no Jews in the civil service.
2: Now, Haber was Jewish, But because he'd served in World War I,
15: he technically would be exempt.
2: But 75% of the people who worked for him at the Institute, they were Jewish.
15: And they would have to be dismissed.
2: So he decides to take a stand.
15: And says, this is intolerable, I'm going to resign.
14: He says that he's always been hiring people based on how smart they are and not who their grandparents were.
2: So he sends a letter to the Ministry of Education resigning, and he leaves Germany, telling a friend he felt like he'd lost his homeland.
15: And then he starts this period of roaming. He eventually goes to England.
2: But in a famous incident, one of England's leading scientists refuses to shake his hand.
15: And he is basically homeless at this point. You know, he's a man adrift.
2: Meanwhile,
15: his health is failing. In 1934, he takes a trip to Switzerland to a sanatorium.
2: But before he can get there,
15: his heart fails and he dies.
12: Now, there's a footnote to this that is very strange. I got a little... My dorsal hairs stood up when I read the end of this.
15: Right. So during World War I, Haber's Institute had developed a formulation of insect-killing gas called Zyklon.
14: Zyklon A.
2: Which was originally just a pesticide.
14: And once again, another nitrogen compound.
17: It was developed in his institute. He knew about it.
11: In fact, his chemist had given this particular pesticide a smell. It was a warning smell, so that people didn't inadvertently breathe it in and get sick.
15: But after the Nazis take over...
2: This is after he died.
15: They reach back to the shelf and they find this Zyklon stuff. And they ask for it to be reformulated to take out the warning smell. And it becomes Zyklon B, the killing gas of the concentration camps.
11: Did members of Haber's family die in the concentration camps?
15: Yeah, members of his extended family did. Certainly friends of his did.
17: There's something deeply, deeply wounding, distressing, upsetting at the thought that he had anything to do with Zyklon B. But he did. The use of it, he couldn't have imagined.

0: So, how do you feel about him now? Because, I don't know, I can't help but feel bad for the guy. Despite the chlorine gas, like, he didn't intend for that to happen. He could have never imagined that.
1: No, but there's part of me that says, you know, here's a guy who just wanted to do everything better than it had ever been done before, whether it was feeding or killing.
0: And he does.
1: And he does. But he does it with a kind of amoral athleticism. You know, he does it without humility, without a lot of doubt. And, you know, it's a craft, but it's a craft with consequences. And to approach it with a kind of crazy joy, I don't know. I would rather have scientists who carry doubt with them as they proceed.
0: I agree with that. Maybe it's all about doubt in the end.
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5: 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Overnight, cold enough for some widespread frost, then highs range from 50s northeast to 70s southwest tomorrow.
0: Hey, I'm Jad Abumrad.
1: I'm Robert Krulwich.
0: This is Radio Lab, and today we're talking about...
1: Well, we're trying to think about what goes on in the mind of a bad person.
0: Yeah, we didn't really come to any kind of agreement with the Hobbit.
1: He didn't leave books or diaries and say, like, what were you thinking? So in this last section, we're going to try to get close to a very bad man.
0: And we could ask.
1: And then the question really to wonder about is, what difference would that make?
0: Yeah.
1: But we should warn you ahead of time. This next section of the program has some references which are extremely graphic, not to everybody's taste. So if you have kids in the room, maybe this is a time to tell them to go brush their teeth or something.
6: Yeah, yeah.
1: It comes to us from our reporter, Aaron Scott.
7: Aaron. Yes, Jeff Jensen.
0: All right, so who is this guy we're hearing?
6: This is Jeff Jensen, and he's a reporter in L.A., and he wrote this graphic novel that I read about one of the most prolific serial killers in U.S. history.
8: Gary Leon Ridgway.
6: The Green River Killer.
8: The first victims of the Green River Killer were found in the summer of 1982.
9: The Green River murders terrorized Seattle in the 1980s.
10: In Seattle today, a man called the Green River Killer.
6: Ridgway murdered at least 49 women.
11: The so-called Green River Killer.
6: But it's suspected that it could be upwards of 75.
0: Wow.
10: Making him the most prolific serial killer in American history.
6: He buried them or left their bodies in these little clumps in the woods.
12: The killer seemed to have placed the bodies as if they were mannequins.
8: And in January of 1984, the Green River Task Force was formed. And my father was recruited to the task force.
6: So Jeff wrote this book because his father, Tom Jensen, was one of the lead detectives tracking Gary Ridgway. He ultimately spent 17 years searching for this man.
8: In December of 2001, my father and his colleagues make the arrest.
9: DNA testing matched him to the crime.
8: They arrest Gary Leon Ridgway, and on June 13, 2003, Gary was secretly taken out of his jail cell and brought to a sort of very nondescript concrete office building. And
6: over the next 6 months,
8: from June to early December,
6: it was Tom's job to get Gary to open up
8: and give up the few details that they really needed to link him certifiably to all these crimes.
13: Today's date is June 17th, year 2003. The time now is 08:36 hours.
6: So every day they would bring him into this conference room.
7: This is a continuation of an interview with Gary Leon Ridgway.
6: And interrogate him.
13: Yeah, why don't you just, what have you remembered since we last talked yesterday?
14: I got those all at night, mostly. I remember picking her up at...
6: It immediately became apparent that there was going to be difficulties.
14: As far as I know, I don't know if I did or not.
6: He would deny things, he would obscure, he would dance around things.
8: He didn't really want a cop to everything that he did.
7: I gotta tell you, I'm not totally comfortable that you're providing all the information.
6: Especially when it came to one particular fact.
8: What my father and his colleagues know is that something was done to these bodies, many of them, after they were murdered.
0: Is he saying what I think he's saying?
15: Yeah.
8: Necrophilia. Gary is dancing around this topic. Gary had denied this to his own lawyers. So my father and the other interviewer in that room that morning, Detective John Mattson, they start using a line of a tact of interviewing him that was very...
13: It's okay if you did.
8: Stunningly, shockingly empathetic.
13: Nothing to be ashamed of. Mm-hmm. Thousands of people have done it before you. You're not the first one.
8: You know, you're not the first person that's ever done this.
13: You're not going to be the last one.
8: You won't be the last?
13: That's one of the things that we need to know.
8: The father's trying to, like, reach out to him.
13: Okay. I know it was more than an urge.
8: It's okay to admit this. You need to admit this.
13: Okay. It's all right. But we've got to know that. That's one of the things we have to know. And that's why it's okay to let it out.
8: And he does.
14: Yes, I did lie about that. But that's when I was, I went back one time before, and I, I gotta give it out. I can't keep holding it.
13: No, it's building up.
8: This was a major breakthrough.
0: So he ends up admitting it.
6: In graphic detail.
8: And it gets even more disturbing for my father as the conversation suddenly pivots to another victim.
14: Other than one that was real close to me.
8: By the name of Carol Christensen.
14: Christensen. I dated her several times before, two times before.
8: He brings her up as an example of a woman that he actually had strong feelings for.
13: You liked this girl.
14: I really liked her.
7: She was good to you.
14: She was good to me.
8: And as it happens, my father has very vivid memories of investigating the Carol Christensen murder, speaking with Carol's mom, Carol's little daughter.
14: Killed her. She was, I knew she had a daughter.
8: And so
14: in the last one,
8: Gary starts going through this narrative of what he did to Carol.
14: The last time she was in a hurry.
8: She, like, was allegedly in a rush.
14: And she didn't...
8: It kind of, like, hurt his feelings.
14: Wasn't satisfying me. It made me mad because she wasn't very much in a hurry. She had something else on her mind. And I, you know, killed her.
13: Did you kill her?
14: I choked her. With my arm. And the way he killed her, I cared for her because I dated her before, but this take... didn't turn out right.
8: Up until that point, Gary refused to say that from the minute I picked these women up, I wanted to kill them. He claimed they were in the middle of a sex act. He would get distracted. Something would happen. He just kind of went crazy. He had snapped. And almost like blaming the victims. And my father wasn't buying it.
13: Let's back up a little bit.
8: The fact that he kept on doing it over and over and over again was like, come on.
13: Been through this a lot of times before, and she's already told you she's in a hurry.
8: You knew what was going to happen.
13: And you've done this how many times before? 10, 15, 20 times. You know what's going to happen if she pisses you off. Mm-hmm. And you like her. You're telling us all this.
14: Yes.
13: Yet you go into this anyway, knowing full well that it could end up in her death. Yeah.
8: And Gary just says,
14: yes.
8: That is true. When I picked them up, I was going to kill them. Finally acknowledging, yeah, that's true. There's a pause and my father just says,
13: why?
8: Why? Why did you do this?
13: Did you need to kill
8: And that was a question that had haunted my father for decades.
13: Why?
8: In that one simple why that he asked Gary, there was a lot of questions he was asking. Why did you inflict all this suffering on them, on us? Why did you take these women off the streets and want to destroy them?
13: Why?
8: Why? And the answer is unsatisfying.
14: Yes, I did need to kill. I needed to kill her because of that.
0: Wait, what?
6: I just needed to kill because of that. And then he just trails off.
0: I need to kill because of that. That's it?
8: You know, I just wanted to kill them. I just needed to kill them. In that moment, my father, he stands up and he says,
13: "Touched me.
8: You've touched me, Gary.
13: You've touched me. Let me take a break."
7: Okay, we're going off tape now. It's 09:24 hours on June 17th, year 2003.
8: He walked out of the room and just started weeping.
6: They spent the next 6 months interrogating him. They brought in psychiatrists and forensic psychologists to try to get an answer. Gary says, "I needed to kill," and they go, "Why?" And he says, "Because of the rage." And, "Well, why the rage?" And, "Because women have stepped on me all my life." "Well, why can't you deal with it in a normal way?" Each answer just begs another why. And even though in the end they got him to confess to these 49 murders, they never really get any closer to an answer than this first one.
8: That afternoon, he gets in his car, goes home. He finds my mom on the deck. He sits down next to her. She says, "What happened today?" And my dad said, "I don't want to talk about it." And to this day, they have not talked about that day. And he hasn't talked about it with anyone until I interviewed him for the book.
6: And why is it so important, do you think, to understand the why behind such an evil act?
8: Well, the thing that haunts me about the why question is that I'm reminded of like one of the oldest stories in the Bible, which is the story of Job. The story of Job is that one day God and Satan are having a conversation and they're saying, "Have you checked out Job? You know, I'm really proud of Job. He believes in me and he trusts me so much and he has such great faith in me." And Satan is like, I bet I can change his mind. And so Satan basically systematically destroys Job's life, takes away his wife, his children, all his material possessions. What follows is this ongoing conversation between Job and his friends about why does this happen? Why does God allow this to happen? Only then does God speak up and kind of say, like, "You're going to question me? Like, you know, who are you?" My point is, sometimes when we ask the why in the face of profound evil, I kind of wonder if what we're doing is that we're daring God to show himself. And I think what we want out of the why is meaning, meaning to life, to reveal itself in a way that restores order and gives us hope that all of this isn't just meaningless chaos.
1: Jeff Jensen's book is The Green River Killer, a true detective story. It's a graphic or an illustrated novel.
0: Thanks also to reporter Aaron Scott for that story.
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16: This is your NPR News regional weather report for the Twin Cities. Tonight, expect clear skies with areas of frost late in the night. Lows will drop to the mid-30s. Monday looks sunny with areas of frost in the morning, and then it'll warm up nicely with highs expected in the upper 60s. Monday night, warmer under mostly cloudy skies, a 50% chance of rain showers after midnight, lows in the low 50s. And Tuesday, breezy and sunny with highs expected in the low 70s.
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18: 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I'm Fernanda Chavarri, in for our host, Maria Hinojosa. 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We begin at the northernmost part of the Mexican border with Norteña Julieta Venegas.
19: It's not like a respectful, traditional Norteño album at all. It's more like Norteña is myself, and the album has that spirit that it's not all like 100% Norteñísimo.
18: Then to the 1970s Argentina, where Cecilia Gentili, the late trans activist, remembers negotiating her gender with the world.
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18: All this coming up on Latino USA. Stay with us. No te vayas.
21: Live from NPR News in Washington, I'm Janine Herbst. President Trump has rejected Iran's response to the U.S. proposal to end the U.S.-Israeli war that's now in its third month. NPR's Shondalise Duster has more.
22: President Trump wrote on social media on Sunday that he didn't like Iran's response, calling it, quote, totally unacceptable. The state-run Islamic Republic news agency says Iran delivered its response to Pakistani mediators on Sunday. The news agency also says the current phase of negotiations is focused on the cessation of hostilities in the region. Iranian media say the country's response included demands, such as an end to the war and the lifting of U.S. sanctions and the U.S. blockade on the Strait of Hormuz. Earlier on Sunday, Trump accused Iran of, quote, playing games with the U.S. and the rest of the world. Shondalise Duster, NPR News.
21: Taiwan has passed a much-delayed $25 billion defense budget. At the same time, the State Department is warning that delays in a U.S. arms deal with Taiwan will be a concession to China. NPR's Emily Fang has more.
23: Taiwan's defense budget is less than the $40 billion which Taiwan's president had hoped for, but it is an increase from years prior and one that China sharply criticized. This budget approval was held up for months in Taiwan by partisan fighting, but its approval comes just before President Trump will meet with China's leader Xi Jinping. He's expected to talk about everything from trade to Taiwan, a democratic island that China hopes to control one day. NPR also earlier reported that two American weapons packages to Taiwan, totaling about $14 billion worth of missiles, missile defense technology, and other weapons, had been held up. That delay is amping up anxiety that China may push the U.S. to make concessions on its diplomatic stance on Taiwan. Emily Fang, NPR News.
21: The passenger ship hit by the hantavirus outbreak arrived in the Canary Islands early today, and those on board began flying to their home countries. 17 Americans are flying to Nebraska, along with one British national who's a resident of the U.S. World Health Organization Director General Tedros Adhanom Ghebreyesus says countries can do what they want, but the WHO's guidance is clear.
24: Our advice is clear. Starting from May 10, 42 days with active follow-up, 42 days of quarantine.
21: But the Centers for Disease Control and Prevention said yesterday that the Americans won't face quarantine in the United States. Meanwhile, one of the French passengers exhibited symptoms during the airlift. France's prime minister says all five passengers will be in strict isolation. You're listening to NPR News from Washington. Nobel Peace Prize winner Narges Mohammadi has been transferred to a hospital in Tehran after collapsing in prison. Her foundation says this comes after days of pleading by her family and others. Mohammadi has been in prison since December. She lost consciousness twice and was transferred to a local hospital May 1st and has been granted bail. The 53-year-old rights activist and champion of women's rights was awarded the Nobel in 2023 while in prison, and she's been jailed repeatedly throughout her career. Her current prison term started when she was arrested in the northeastern Iranian city of Mashhad. In a world where you can gamble on almost anything, some like to bet on the time ice will break on an Alaskan river. Scientists are paying attention, too. As Shelby Herbert reports, the guessing game provides an important climate data point.
2: The Nenana Ice Classic clock stopped on Monday night when a tripod balanced on the river ice tipped over. The game signals the arrival of summer and has gone on for over a century. Alaskan climatologist Martin Stufer says that's why it's a valuable data point.
24: It's very seldom that you have a homogeneous, continuous, long-term climate series. We can see a tendency to earlier breakups.
2: Still, he says scientists can't use the data to predict river ice breakup down to the minute. Otherwise, he would have won at some point. For NPR News, I'm Shelby Herbert in Fairbanks.
21: U.S. futures contracts are trading lower at this hour. I'm Janine Herbst, NPR News in Washington.
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4: Welcome to Latino USA. I'm Fernanda Chavarri, in for our host, Maria Hinojosa. When singer-songwriter Julieta Venegas looks in the mirror, she sees a norteña. What does it mean to be norteña?
5: Being from the north. In my case, it's being from the north of Mexico. I grew up in Tijuana in the border city, which is always a mix.
4: Born in Southern California, her parents settled on the Mexican side of the border, a region she's proud to hail from.
5: I mean, I don't know if all borders are the same, but definitely Mexican-U.S. borders very strong, and Tijuana and San Diego is like the best border.
4: The Grammy Award-winning Mexican artist is releasing her ninth studio album and an accompanying memoir, both titled Norteña. They're a celebration of the music and stories of life on the U.S.-Mexico border.
5: This album is very much inspired in the norteño sounds that I grew up with, because we have this mix, you know. My brother and my sisters, we would listen to American radio. But then at home, we'd have Tigres del Norte. And some banda and then Don Gabriel and all the popular music that we grew up listening at home. But the album, I wanted to go to that place, you know, like the norteño sound, and I wanted to recreate it in the way I felt it. You know, it's not like a respectful traditional norteño album at all. It's more like norteña is myself, and the album has that spirit, but it's not all like 100% norteñísimo.
4: For this story, Mexican singer Julieta Venegas sits down with me to talk about growing up with both Mexican and American musical idols, about her unusual decision to pick up the accordion while writing angsty songs in the 90s, and about her new project, a musical version of a family photo album. Julieta Venegas, thank you so much for joining us on Latino USA. It is such a pleasure. We are really glad you're here.
5: Thank you so much, Fernanda, for having me.
4: I have to admit that having this interview with you in English feels a little strange to me, because for 20 plus years, your music has been in the Spanish part of my brain when I sing and feel and cry and smile in Spanish. But you have this part of you also that's an English, U.S. piece of you. Why did you choose to make your art, your music, in Spanish?
5: I always grew up listening to music in English, maybe even watching a lot of American television. That's how I learned, actually, from television. That's how I learned English, and also speaking and just practicing it. You live in the border and you talk, you know, at one point you go to the other al otro lado and you sort of, you know, you practice it. But I think that when it comes to my
9: closest emotions, like what language my mom talks to me and my dad also, and you know, all my boyfriends. I guess everything is closer to my emotions in Spanish. I think it comes more naturally. I never actually questioned myself if I should write in English. It was never a thing for me, actually. I never had that doubt.
4: It was really lovely to read about your family and you growing up in a house full of music. Is there a song that you associate with your family when you're like, esa es mi familia, esa es mi infancia? Or is it too hard to pick one?
9: No, I mean, it's hard to pick one, but I think it's easy in the sense that, for example, I think of the whole album by Juan Gabriel and Rocío Dúrcal. Así es que déjame y vete ya. I think her voice really reminds me of those trips that we used to do in the freeway to go to San Felipe when we were kids. And another song that we're still singing all the time is Sonia López and La Sonora Santanera, El Ladrón. My parents loved just putting parties together. They were very much, I don't know what happened, but they just started working too hard and they didn't do it as much. But I do remember a lot of parties when I was a kid, a lot of dancing and cumbia and Rulli Rendo. And yeah, there's a lot of stories actually in the album that have to do with the imagery that I've developed with my parents' history, you know, like the myths, the family myths.
4: What's a song that you associate with your family in this album?
9: There's actually a song that my dad asked me to write for him when he turned 80 years old. He was like, I never asked for anything, and I would like you to write me a song, because I'm turning 80. I'm like, okay, all right. You think they're quesadillas, Dad? Like, whatever. Now everybody's going to want their, like, birthday song. I'm like, well, you have to turn 80, you know, to get their birthday song. And yeah, some of it is like stuff that I felt, and some of it is stuff that I got inspired by just thinking about the border and thinking about Tijuana and what I grew up seeing, you know, like some of the stories like La Línea that I always grew up seeing migrants trying to cross to the other side.

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0: it felt very, very much like some of the feelings that I've had in my mind and in my bones about the loss and the absence of my dad. You know, you put out a song in the world and all of us are going to react however we're going to react to music by any artist.
1: Yeah.
0: So I was just curious about that song.
1: Emocionaste. Emocionaste. Anita. Thank you. Thank you. Thank you for sharing that with me. Yeah. This song is about my best friend who died a couple of years ago. I think in my adult life, it's my hugest loss, you know. Thankfully, I have my parents and my family. And Lynn was like a family to me. I talk about her in the memoir a lot because she's definitely someone who was a very protective presence for me. And her death was just really shook my whole life up. She passed of cancer and she was also very young. She was such an important figure in my life that I felt like I wasn't going to be able to go on with writing anything if I didn't write that song. This whole instrumental part was sort of saying, Güera, you know, you're here in my mind. Everybody who's lost someone so important to them is maybe going to find some, maybe a little bit of, oh, okay, you know, because crying is also a way of expressing your love for someone who's not there anymore. You know?

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1: The accordion expressed something else about me that maybe I didn't know how to put into words.
0: 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No te vayas.

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1: President Trump says the U.S. is leading on AI and taking that message to China's leader, Xi Jinping.
2: We have very friendly competition, but it'll be a very important trip.
1: The state and stakes of that competition on the next morning edition from NPR News.

0: Zeisman is general manager of the new WKRP in Cincinnati.
1: We thought, well, you know, maybe it's high time after 45 plus years that someone actually went ahead and did this and brought these call letters to their home.
0: Like the one in the TV show, the real WKRP is also an adult hit station. It features music from the 60s to the 80s. It serves Dayton and northern Kentucky along with Cincinnati. But beyond the location and genre, Zeisman says the similarities end there.
1: Our stations can't be a parody of the television show. More of just sort of a nod in the form of a tribute to the history of it.
2: But for fans of the show, do not worry. Zeisman says they will do some kind of promotion around turkeys this Thanksgiving, except live birds will not be dropped from helicopters.
3: Come on, that turkey drop, that is absolutely vintage. One of my favorite episodes on American television. If you've never seen it, go to YouTube. It's 529.
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3: Here's the regional weather forecast from NPR News. Sunshine with highs in the 60s, a little cooler along the north shore of Lake Superior. For the metro area, after some frost this morning, it'll be a sunny day with highs in the upper 60s. South winds at 10 miles an hour. We have a 50% chance for rain after midnight tonight. Lows will be in the lower 50s. It'll be windy, too. Windy tomorrow. Wind gusts around 40 miles an hour tomorrow. Sunny and warmer with highs of around 72 degrees. Sunny Wednesday with highs near 70. Upper 70s Thursday.
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6: Live from NPR News in Washington, I'm Amy Held. A stalemate between the U.S. and Iran appears to be deepening. President Trump swiftly rejected Iran's response to a U.S. peace proposal. Trump has said he wants Iran to halt nuclear enrichment and reopen the Strait of Hormuz. A British warship is headed to the region as the U.K. and France host an international meeting to try to secure the strait. NPR's Lauren Freyer reports.
7: The British Defense Ministry says the HMS Dragon is pre-positioning to protect international shipping once conditions allow transit through the Strait of Hormuz. The ship is equipped with what's called a Sea Viper system to support mine clearance efforts. The ministry says the strait remains effectively closed, disrupting shipping, including for about a fifth of the world's oil supply, which is still driving up global energy prices. UK Defense Secretary John Healey says this warship deployment proves countries are not just talking, but are ready to act. With France, he's hosting a meeting of his counterparts from more than 40 countries to discuss military contributions to what he calls a defensive mission. Lauren Freyer, NPR News, London.
6: A massive repatriation effort is underway for about 150 people from some two dozen countries after weeks aboard a Dutch cruise ship where hantavirus was found. Among the 17 Americans who flew to the U.S., one has tested positive and another showed symptoms. This is NPR News. One state is set to ban ICE agents from wearing masks, an issue at the heart of the DHS shutdown that ended last month. NPR's Jasmine Garst reports the New York legislation also would prohibit state and local officials from formally cooperating with immigration enforcement.
8: The bills include a ban on ICE agents covering their faces, on ICE using local jails to house detainees, and on searching New Yorkers' homes, hospitals, churches, or schools without a warrant signed by a judge. Immigration enforcement is a federal authority. Democratic-led states like California and New Jersey have also tried to prohibit ICE agents from wearing masks and have been sued by the Justice Department. California's ban was struck down earlier this year. Tom Homan, President Trump's border czar, has said if New York passes this legislation, quote, "We're going to flood the zone. You're going to see more ICE agents than you've ever seen before." Jasmine Garst, NPR News, New York.
6: The Army says the body of a U.S. soldier who went missing during military exercises in Morocco a week ago has been found in the Atlantic Ocean. He was 27. The military says he and another soldier fell off a cliff during a hike while off duty. The other soldier remains missing. They were participating in a multinational military exercise. A search and rescue operation involved hundreds of personnel, plus frigates, helicopters, and drones. This is NPR News.
9: This is also Minnesota Public Radio News. I'm Kathy Werzer. Two shootings in the Twin Ports this weekend, one involving a Superior, Wisconsin police officer. The other occurred in downtown Duluth. The Wisconsin Department of Justice's Division of Criminal Investigation is leading the probe into last night's shooting that happened at a home on the east end of Superior. Two people were sent to local hospitals for treatment. The downtown Duluth shooting occurred Saturday night, with police saying it appears to have been related to an argument between two men. The victim has extensive injuries. The Timberwolves have evened up their second-round playoff series with the Spurs with a masterclass on how to play professional basketball from the Wolves' Anthony Edwards. Ant played with injuries to both knees, scoring 36 points to lead the Wolves 114-109 over the Spurs last night. He said he did it for his mom on Mother's Day. Game 5 is tomorrow night in San Antonio. Frost advisories, freeze warnings are posted for much of the region this morning. Sunshine today. Highs will be in the 60s.
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0: It's Morning Edition from NPR News. I'm A. Martinez in Los Angeles, California.
2: And I'm Michelle Martin in Washington, D.C. Good morning. Congress is back after a week-long break.
0: Now, they'll focus on passing 3 years of funding for immigration enforcement. The goal is to take care of the most controversial piece of President Trump's agenda for the rest of his term.
2: NPR Congress reporter Eric McDaniel is here to tell us more about this. Good morning.
11: Good morning.
2: Is it normal to pass 3 years of funding in one go?
11: No, definitely not. Generally, Immigration and Customs Enforcement, ICE, and Customs and Border Protection are funded on the same cycle as everything else, October through September. But because of the fight over how ICE and Border Patrol have conducted Trump's mass deportation agenda, federal agents killed two citizens in Minnesota earlier this year, Democrats blocked their annual funding as they pushed for reforms. These agencies weren't hurting for cash. Trump's One Big Beautiful Bill dedicated more than $100 billion toward the teams last year, but they have been without their usual appropriated money since February. So Republicans have decided, let's just put this issue to rest. We have the votes to end this fight through Trump's term in the White House.
2: So what impact would having this long-term funding stream have?
11: Well, think of it this way. If all the funding is already in the bank, Congress has one fewer tool in their box of checks and balances to oversee how immigration enforcement is conducted in the U.S. Democrats have blocked money in hopes of making ICE and CBP agents wear body cameras and limit their use of face coverings. But with money paid out for 3 years of operations, that lever will be gone. Congress, of course, has other oversight tools, like calling in Homeland Security Secretary Mark Wayne Mullen and other officials in to testify before Congress. But make no mistake, congressional Republicans are choosing to let go of a big piece of their leverage over the executive branch here.
2: Eric, does it seem as though this is becoming a kind of an ongoing theme in this Congress, stepping back from oversight?
11: I'd say so. Think about the power of the purse. The Constitution says, Congress, you folks get to decide how we spend taxpayer dollars. But to folks during the DHS shutdown, the president moved money around on his own to write paychecks. Congress just kind of shrugged, even though that's really their job to do. Congress also has the power to declare war and regulate the use of the military. Trump's war on Iran has lasted more than 60 days at this point. That's a key legal threshold. And Congress hasn't passed a bill to either authorize or rebuke the conflict. But in the case of long-term funding, you can also make the case that Republicans are helping to stabilize the government a bit. Most of our peer countries just don't do big shutdowns like the U.S. does, so giving these teams at the heart of the president's agenda, the issue he was elected on, funding for the rest of his term, is also a big step toward consistency, if not accountability.
2: So what has to happen to get this over the finish line, this funding over the finish line?
11: Well, this week, eyes are on the Senate. Republican leadership wants to keep this bill really focused. Just ICE, just CBP. But there's already $1 billion in security money for the White House ballroom in there that could make this hard to pass if it stays in. And some House Republicans want to make it even broader than that, to add some affordability measures, to add Trump's election security proof of citizenship bill. But I think with what is a 1 or 2 vote margin to pass things through the House, I just don't see a world in which those provisions make it to the finish line.
2: And before we let you go, where is the president on all of this?
11: Well, he's mostly stayed out of it lately, letting Speaker Mike Johnson and Senate Majority Leader John Thune lead the process. He's been focused on gas prices and Iran, as well as some of the State House Republican primaries. Trump did set a deadline of June 1st for them to have this funding bill on his desk, though, and I think so far so good on that front. But when it comes to Congress, things always do find a way to get stuck.
2: That is NPR congressional reporter Eric McDaniel. Eric, thank you.
11: Thanks, Michelle.
0: Democrats in Virginia spent the weekend trying to figure out how to respond to a bruising loss in the nationwide fight over redistricting. Voters narrowly approved a new map for Virginia's congressional elections in April. Democrats hoped that would help gain them 4 extra seats in the U.S. House of Representatives, but the state Supreme Court struck down the new maps on Friday, saying Democrats failed to follow the proper procedures when getting the referendum onto the ballot. Reed Epstein is following this. He's a national political correspondent for the New York Times. Reed, you reported that House Minority Leader Hakeem Jeffries was on a call with Democrats from Virginia this weekend. What are they considering doing now?
12: Well, what the Virginia congressional delegation and Hakeem Jeffries spoke about was something that basically would consider a nuclear option. The Virginia state legislature has the power to set rules over the state judges, including their retirement age. And one thing they talked about on this call was lowering the retirement age of the state judges below the age of the youngest current judge, thus forcing the entire court to vacate their seats. Wow. The legislature would then appoint new Supreme Court justices, who would theoretically be more sympathetic to their cause.
0: How likely is it that Democrats would be able to pull this off?
12: At this point, it seems pretty unlikely. They would have to do all of this in the next couple of days this week in order to create a process in which new maps could be in place by this year's midterm elections. It's not out of the question that they would do this in the longer term. And I spoke over the weekend with a couple of state lawmakers who thought it was still something that could be done this year if they had the political temerity to pull it off.
0: As you described it, Reed, I mean, it would be a big bomb if they could somehow make that happen. I know Virginia Governor Abigail Spanberger is a Democrat. Do we know what she thinks about the idea? Is it something she might support?
12: She hasn't weighed in on this. I think from what we know about her thoughts on the original redistricting amendment that passed before it was invalidated, she would not be a fan. She was not enthusiastic about that process when she was running for governor last year, and frankly was not out in front in the efforts to pass it during the campaign that led up to the April vote.
0: So looking nationwide, I mean, where does this court ruling in Virginia leave the struggle between Republicans and Democrats to try and gerrymander as many seats in their favor as they can?
12: Well, you know, this has been going on for almost a year now since it started in Texas last summer. By the New York Times count, Republicans have gained a net of about 10 seats or so in the redistricting fight between the two parties.
0: Now, Reed, I looked at your bio and I saw that you're interested in how people and groups struggle to win power. You've been covering politics for a while. Gerrymandering has been happening for even longer than that. Just give me your thoughts on what this moment is like, especially in the last year with everything happening with this issue.
12: I mean, gerrymandering has been happening since the dawn of the Republic. I mean, the term dates to 19th century Massachusetts. But we've never had sort of a mid-decade fight like this, where it's really tit for tat between Republican states and Democratic states trying to draw each other off of the map in Congress.
0: Is it just where our politics are at as a country? Or, I mean, is it going to calm down? I mean, it seems like it's been a lot in a short amount of time.
12: I mean, I am a bit of a doomer on where our politics are at, frankly. I think that people who say things can always get worse tend to be wrong.
0: Reed Epstein is a national political correspondent for the New York Times. Reed, thank you.
12: Thank you.
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13: Good morning, I'm Olivia Noon at the BBC. Authorities in Iran have released the Nobel Peace Prize winner Narges Mohammadi on bail following growing alarm about her health. She lost 45 pounds in prison and had two suspected heart attacks earlier this year. The BBC's Sophie Glass-Ryan.
14: The 54-year-old activist has difficulty speaking and is almost unrecognisable, according to her lawyer. Ms. Mohammadi received the Nobel Peace Prize in 2023 for the decades she has spent campaigning for human rights in Iran.
13: Elsewhere, the Africa Forward Summit is being held in Nairobi for talks co-hosted by France and the Kenyan government. The gathering comes at a time when Paris is seeking to reshape its relationship with the continent. Hekisa Wandera.
15: The French President Emmanuel Macron and his Kenyan counterpart William Ruto are co-hosting the Africa Forward Summit, bringing together African leaders, investors and business executives for 2 days of talks. The meeting will focus on trade, infrastructure, renewable energy, technology and security cooperation.
13: And a new Beatles museum is set to open on the site of their last gig. The seventh-floor London venue will have interactive elements for its visitors, as Paul McCartney explains.
16: You go in on the ground floor and there's sort of memorabilia and stuff like that. And then you work your way up through the building until you get to the top, where then you can go out on the roof and pretend to be a Beatle.
13: I'm Olivia Noon at the BBC in London.
0: We go now to the occupied West Bank, where Israeli settlers have dug up the grave of an elderly Palestinian man. It happened in a cemetery, nearly a newly reestablished Israeli settlement. The United Nations Human Rights Office for the Occupied Palestinian Territory said the incident was a, quote, despicable example of the new level of dehumanization of Palestinians. There has been a dramatic increase in settler attacks and Israeli government restrictions in the occupied West Bank. Here's NPR's Ruth Sherlock.
17: A video filmed at the scene shows the event clearly. The relatives of the deceased Palestinian, Hussein Asersa, quickly carry his body, wrapped in a white shroud, away from the cemetery where settlers, armed with weapons and holding spades, stand beside Asersa's freshly disturbed burial site. We were forced to lift my father's body out of the grave the settlers had been digging up, Mohammed Asersa says. He speaks with us by phone from a tent outside his house where he's receiving mourners who've come to pay their respects. Asersa says his family has been burying their dead in this cemetery for generations. Then, last year, Israeli Prime Minister Benjamin Netanyahu's government approved the return to the area of a settlement that had been removed under an Israeli disengagement plan in 2005. Now, settlers live a little over 300 yards from the cemetery. Asersa says his family was told they would now need to obtain permits from the Israeli military to access the cemetery to visit relatives' graves or bury their dead. So when Hussein Asersa, who was in his 80s, passed away, that's what the family did. The Israeli military confirmed to NPR that the Asersas had coordinated the burial in advance with security forces. Asersa says his family was given 30 minutes to lay his father to rest.
18: We buried my father, and all the while the settlers were there shouting at us and heckling us and telling us to leave. After the funeral, we left. But not even 10 or 15 minutes later, people came to warn us the settlers were digging up his grave. We ran back to the cemetery. We couldn't believe what was happening.
17: The settlers had dug all the way down to Asasa's father's body.
18: The settlers told us, either you take the dead body away right now or we'll use a bulldozer to remove him from the grave and dump him for you.
17: He says that despite the family having obtained the necessary permissions, Israeli soldiers at the site did not try to send the settlers away. The Israeli military told NPR its soldiers had confiscated digging tools from the settlers and had remained at the site to, quote, prevent further friction. Asersa shared a video that shows Israeli soldiers standing beside the settlers, looking on. Without support, Asersa says he and his relatives had no choice but to bow to the settlers' demands and exhume the body and take it away. His father was laid to rest in the cemetery of a nearby town, far from his family's traditional burial ground. Ruth Sherlock, NPR News, Ramallah in the occupied West Bank.
9: It's 5:47 on a Monday morning edition. I'm glad you're with us. Busy weekend, wasn't it? Several buildings in Minneapolis, normally closed to the public, opened their doors to visitors this weekend. Doors open gave the curious a peek into what goes inside places like the Federal Reserve Bank of Minneapolis and the University of Minnesota Libraries Collections Facility. It's kind of an interesting place. Reporter Faven Goreskahara takes us through one popular location, the Minneapolis Traffic Management Center.
19: 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Welcome to Doors Open Saturday.
20: The facility just outside downtown Minneapolis is where the city monitors traffic and maintains traffic signals and lights. Visitors got to see the system as it existed in the past.
21: This is like the original mechanical signalized controller.
20: And in the present, with traffic control devices available up close. The first stop in the tour is a control room with wall-sized screens. One screen shows the live view of an uptown intersection. Another, a map of signals across Minneapolis.
22: The thing we're looking for is safety and efficiency. We want vehicles, buses, bikes, pedestrians to move safely and effectively from spot to spot to spot.
20: Traffic and Parking Services Director Alan Klugman says there are 820 traffic signals in the city. They're programmed, but workers can control signals and will adjust them for concerts or sporting events downtown. Klugman also dispelled rumors.
22: Have you ever heard the urban legend that if you flash your headlights fast enough, you can trip the system?
19: Yeah.
22: Okay, I'll tell you something. If you look at the specs for this system, you have to flash your headlights 15 times a second. So I'll make a deal with you. If you can flash your headlights 15 times a second, we'll give you a green light.
23: This is the fourth year that we've been on Doors Open. We always know there's interest in traffic and traffic flow in the city, and we thought it'd be fun for people to get a behind-the-scenes look. I think it's interesting for people to see and understand just how large our system is, how complex it is, and the effort our team puts into keeping things running smoothly.
20: There are dozens of people on the tour, despite sunny, warm weather outside. They weave through the so-called brains of the operation. For each traffic signal is a large cabinet.
24: They're composed of inputs and outputs, all these devices.
20: The tour then continues past old stoplights that are like 7 feet tall, to the shop where all the city's signs are made. Shane Morton has worked there for about 30 years.
25: So nowadays we print it all out and it's roll to roll, and it's something that we can hit the start button on, walk away, and sooner or later we're gonna have 150 signs that shoot out of our roll. And then all the guys, the painters have to do is apply that sign onto aluminum and we send it on out.
20: Crew leader Gretchen Peterson says there are over 100,000 signs in Minneapolis.
26: Here's the sign shop. We put up every single metal.
20: Peterson says the fishhook sign displayed at roundabouts and the keep right one are most frequently hit by drivers. The tour also featured different kinds of painters. There are people who specialize in painting lines and parking ramps and those who stripe roads. Dan O'Leary drives a large truck from 9 p.m. to 7 a.m.
27: I have 240 gallons of paint. I usually empty them and have to fill them one time throughout the night. So I might finish that one in a single night too. It just kind of depends.
20: O'Leary says crews only have about 100 days to paint roads between rainy days and other obstacles. At the last stop was Van Love, who paints crosswalks.
28: Being a striper, you always look at your work everywhere you go and you look at other people's work. So there is a pride factor involved with how good you are out there.
20: Love says the Minneapolis Traffic Management Center is a great place to work, and he'll probably be there until he retires. Visitors ended the tour by walking out onto the street. Faven Goreskahara, NPR News, Minneapolis.
9: I love that. I've never thought about folks who paint the stripes on streets. If they're listening right now, if you're listening, if you're a street striper, thank you for your work. It's 5:51. Coming up next, business news.
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1: From Marketplace, I'm Sabri Benishor in New York. A gallon of gas will set you back $4.52 on average in the U.S., $6.15 in California. A mere eternity ago, in February, before President Trump launched the war on Iran, gas was at $2.98 a gallon. Energy Secretary Chris Wright over the weekend floated the idea of pausing the federal gas tax to give Americans some relief. As you can imagine, these prices are going to be harder on some people than on others. That is what a study by the Federal Reserve Bank of New York found. Upper-income households barely cut back on gas at all. They just paid it. Lower-income households not only pulled back on gas, but they still end up spending more money on gas overall because the prices are so high, Marketplace's Nova Sappho reports.
2: At a gas station down the block from Marketplace in L.A., the price board read $6.98.9 for a gallon of regular when Joanne Lee was filling up her Cadillac SUV.
3: It's double. Everyone feels it, right?
2: Lee says one of her children commutes to school by bus, and in the before times,
3: we used to go and pick him up more frequently, probably are not doing that as much.
2: If gas prices stay high months from now,
3: I think it will have implications on, you know, how much maybe we donate to the certain causes.
2: Lee's cuts so far have been minor, but the New York Fed found that for lower income households, the cuts have been more dramatic. Gasoline use declined 7% in March. Higher income households cut back just 1%.
5: It really does seem that the lower 20 or 30% of the income distribution is really feeling this most acutely.
2: Ted Rossman of Bankrate says that's consistent with the K-shaped economy, lower income households struggling, upper income prospering. But the New York Fed says the disparities are growing even wider this time than in 2022, when gas prices spiked because Russia invaded Ukraine. Benga Ajilori is chief economist at the Center for Budget and Policy Priorities.
6: So in 2022, this was right after the pandemic, so we had the expanded unemployment insurance benefits.
2: Also expanded tax credits, rebate checks, higher savings, stronger wage gains.
6: So we had people at the lower middle income of the distribution having more money so that they could weather these price shocks.
2: This time around, Ajilori expects more people to cut costs as gas prices remain elevated. I'm Nova Sappho for Marketplace.
1: 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Dow futures down just 14 points.
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1: Not too long ago, Meta announced it's installing software on employees' computers that tracks their keystrokes and mouse movements, not for, like, performance reviews, Meta says, but rather to help train its artificial intelligence. That's apparently sparked some backlash within the company over privacy concerns. But it is far from the only controversial way companies have trained their AIs. The game Pokemon Go used billions of images uploaded by users to train a navigation AI. Uber uses its drivers to train AI by uploading photos or voice clips. It does pay them to do that, though. Panos Ipirotis is a professor of technology and business at NYU Stern School and is here to talk about Meta's plan and more. Good morning.
8: Good morning.
1: Is this just something freaky that Meta cooked up, or is this part of some larger trend on how we train our AIs?
8: 15 years back, I was working with Odesk, which is now called Upwork, which was allowing people to hire contractors anywhere in the world and to establish trust. One of the things that they were doing was they were recording the screen of the employees and the keystrokes and the mouse movements, etc. So this thing exists for almost 20 years.
1: What's new about it, I guess, is the fact that it's done for purposes of AI training. So I just wonder if there are ever new ways that we are training AI and may not know about it.
8: Well, this goes back 20 years back. You know, do you remember all these captchas?
1: Yes, like click here to prove you're not a robot.
8: Yeah, and you need to click on a bicycle, on a bus, recognizing different objects. You are providing labels to a confused AI system that tries to figure out, is there really a bus here? And so on. So all this reCAPTCHA is providing directly training data. But also when people participate on Reddit, people ask questions, there is a lot of discussion back there, people vote on the answers. This is very useful and extremely often leveraged by the LLMs when they are trying to get knowledge about obscure topics.
1: Are AI firms constantly looking for new and creative ways to train their models?
8: 100%. There is a general policy question. Who gets the benefit of this data? For example, you go on Reddit, you participate in a discussion, and Reddit afterwards sells this data to LLM companies, to OpenAI, Anthropic, Google, etc. It's actually one of the biggest sources of revenue. You as a Reddit participant don't get paid anything. The LLM companies, they train their models, they get value out of that. So the only person that doesn't get value out of it is the people who contribute the data.
1: Are there any guardrails or laws that would regulate like the privacy aspect of this or the people kind of unwittingly training models part of this?
8: Companies typically do have the right terms of service that give them the ability to mine the data, train on the data, and so on. You do have the right to opt out often, but this is literally just deleting your data from someone's database. This doesn't work well when we're talking about trained models. We don't really have much of a framework around such scenarios.
1: Panos Ipirotis is a professor of technology and business at NYU Stern School. Thank you so much.
8: Thank you.
1: In New York, I'm Sabri Benishore with the Marketplace Morning Report. 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
9: Here's the regional weather forecast from NPR News. Sunshine with highs in the 60s, a little cooler along the north shore of Lake Superior. For the metro area, after some frost this morning, it'll be a sunny day with highs in the upper 60s. South winds at 10 miles an hour. We have a 50% chance for rain after midnight tonight. Lows will be in the lower 50s. It'll be windy, too. Windy tomorrow. Wind gusts around 40 miles an hour tomorrow. Sunny and warmer with highs of around 72 degrees. Sunny Wednesday with highs near 70. Upper 70s Thursday.
0: I'm Jeff Jones, a producer at NPR News. My job is to make sure the news and weather we produce here meshes neatly with the programs from our partners at NPR and the BBC. This vital mix of information is made possible by member contributions. Thank you.
9: President Trump visits China this week after delaying his trip because of the war with Iran. How might the conflict change the dynamic between Trump and Chinese President Xi Jinping? I'm Kathy Warzer. It's Monday, May 11th. This is Morning Edition. This hour, how artificial intelligence will play into talks between the two presidents. Also, we have the story of a mother and son asylum seekers navigating the immigration system. And Minnesotans are looking for gas-free ways to get to work. Happy birthday, Minnesota. It was on this date in 1858 when Minnesota entered the Union as the 32nd state. The news wouldn't reach St. Paul, though, until a few days later. Other birthdays include former MTV VJ Martha Quinn, who's 67. It's 6:01, and the news is next.
10: Live from NPR News in Washington, I'm Corva Coleman. U.S. health officials are helping repatriate Americans from a cruise ship where hantavirus was discovered. As NPR's Ping Huang reports, the efforts come after criticism over the federal government's muted public response.
11: A Dutch man died from hantavirus aboard the cruise ship April 11th. The Centers for Disease Control and Prevention took more than 3 weeks to issue a brief public statement about the hantavirus outbreak, which has sickened at least 8 people and led to 3 deaths. That's now been followed with an advisory to health professionals Friday, a media call Saturday, and a press release Sunday about how federal health officials are helping bring cruise passengers home. Lawrence Gostin is professor of global health law at Georgetown University. He says the U.S. response has been fragmented and delayed, but it's finally coming together.
12: And better too late than never, but it is very late.
11: Gostin says the strain of hantavirus is not very contagious, so the outbreak should soon be contained. Ping Huang, NPR News.
10: Israeli Prime Minister Benjamin Netanyahu is defending the decision to go to war with Iran. In an interview with 60 Minutes on CBS, Netanyahu said he did not foresee the crisis in the Strait of Hormuz. NPR's Daniel Estern reports from Tel Aviv.
13: Netanyahu was asked about a report in the New York Times that he met Trump weeks before the war and argued an attack on Iran would weaken its regime so much that Iran would not be able to choke off the Strait of Hormuz. Iran is blockading the waterway that's critical to the world's oil and gas exports. Netanyahu told 60 Minutes.
14: The problem of the Hormuz Straits was understood as the fighting went on. No, I don't claim perfect foresight, and nobody had perfect foresight.
13: On Sunday, Iran responded to a U.S. proposal to end the war, but President Trump said Iran's response was unacceptable. Daniel Estrin, NPR News, Tel Aviv.
10: The war in Iran has kept fuel prices high. The motoring club AAA says the average national cost for a gallon of regular gas is $4.52. Congress has returned from recess. Republicans are seeking to pass legislation that would fund federal immigration operations for the rest of President Trump's term in the White House. NPR's Eric McDaniel says this would be different from the rest of the regular congressional budget process.
15: Generally, Immigration and Customs Enforcement, ICE, and Customs and Border Protection are funded on the same cycle as everything else, October through September. But because of the fight over how ICE and Border Patrol have conducted Trump's mass deportation agenda, Democrats blocked their annual funding as they pushed for reforms. These agencies have been without their usual appropriated money since February. So Republicans have decided, let's just put this issue to rest. We have the votes to end this fight through Trump's term in the White House.
10: NPR's Eric McDaniel reporting. This is NPR.
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17: For NPR News in the Twin Cities, I'm Phineas Pope. Some Twin Cities residents say they're dealing with gas thieves who have drilled holes into their car's gas tanks. Here's Estelle Teamer Wilcox.
18: North Minneapolis resident Toya Stewart Downey put gas in her tank Wednesday night, then left it parked outside. When she started her car the next morning, the gauge said it was empty. So she added more gas, but noticed a problem after a short drive.
19: And as soon as I got out of my car, I'm like, what am I hearing that's running? And I look and I see gas pouring out of my car and I could smell it.
18: The fire department came to clean it up and told her someone had likely drilled a hole in her tank and stolen her gas. Stewart Downey said her insurance will cover the cost of repairs, about $3,000. Minneapolis police say they get dozens of similar reports every year. Stewart Downey said it's especially frustrating now with gas prices high. She guesses she lost about $75 worth of gas. I'm Estelle Teamer Wilcox.
17: Minnesota is one of several states debating a proposal to allow for plug-in solar or balcony solar. The bill allows people to quickly connect small-scale solar systems to their homes or apartments. They can provide around 20% of a home's electricity. Patty O'Keefe is Midwest Regional Director with Vote Solar. She says she's never seen so much excitement around a clean energy bill.
21: They can wrap their minds around it right away. And they see it as this like opportunity to control more of their energy system at their house, drive down their energy bills, and to be a part of the transition to clean energy.
17: But some in the legislature have safety concerns with installing the systems. If it doesn't pass this year, backers are confident it can become law in the next session. The Minnesota Frost are headed to a winner-take-all Game 5 tonight against Montreal. That's after the Frost beat Montreal 3-1 on Friday night. Defender Sydney Morin scored two goals, while PWHL regular season scoring leader Kelly Panik added an empty netter in the third period. Morin said after the game she thrives in big game moments.
22: I'm an older player in this league. I think I have a lot of experience, and these big moments don't scare me, and I think that that's making all the difference right now.
17: The back-to-back Walter Cup champion Frost are now 5-0 when facing elimination. They'll face off 6 p.m. tonight at Montreal for a chance to reach a third straight PWHL Finals. In other sports, the Lynx lost to the Atlanta Dream over the weekend in a close 91-90 game. They'll play Phoenix tomorrow at 9. And the Twins beat Cleveland yesterday 5-4. They'll play Miami tomorrow at 6:40 in Minneapolis. Right now, the Twin Cities clear 41 degrees. 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
20: It's Morning Edition from NPR News. I'm A. Martinez in Los Angeles, California.
23: And I'm Michelle Martin in Washington, D.C. Good morning. President Trump leaves for Beijing tomorrow to meet with Chinese President Xi Jinping.
20: The state visit was rescheduled after Trump said it wouldn't be right to leave the U.S. in the middle of the war with Iran.
24: It's very simple. We got a war going on. I think it's important that I be here.
20: That was 2 months ago. The trip is back on, but the war is not over. Instead, it's in a holding pattern. Coming up, we'll speak with Democratic Congressman Ro Khanna about what he hopes the president accomplishes on this trip.
23: But first, let's get the details with NPR senior political correspondent Tamara Keith. Tam, good morning.
25: Good morning.
23: So is it surprising that the president is going ahead with this trip now?
25: You know, in some ways it is. The war hasn't ended quickly and conclusively as Trump had expected. He called the latest offer from Iran totally unacceptable. A senior U.S. official not authorized to speak publicly told me a better way to think about this is why would he not continue with this trip and all the other duties that he has as president? Kurt Campbell, chairman of the Asia Group, says the timing is awkward.
26: It is remarkable that President Trump is prepared to go to China under these circumstances. But may I also say that it's also deeply unusual that China is prepared to host him.
25: And with a celebratory state visit at that. So think about this. China and Iran are close allies and trading partners. And the U.S. has just spent weeks bombing Iran and is now blockading all ships connected to Iran. Campbell, who served in foreign policy roles in Democratic administrations, says the U.S. and China both have reasons to move forward.
26: It suggests that both believe they have interests in meeting. And I think part of that is a desire to keep a relationship that is fraught and challenging with a degree at least of equilibrium.
23: Okay, so Tam, you've been covering this administration for a long time. So how do you expect the ongoing Iran conflict to affect the agenda for this meeting between Trump and Xi?
25: Yeah, when this visit was first put on the books last fall, the focus was on keeping the trade truce between these two powers going. And that is still on the agenda. But now there's this pressing new global challenge, says Lyle Goldstein. He's director of the China Initiative at Brown University.
27: I do think that this war will dominate the summit. I mean, let's face it, it will push a lot of other things off the agenda. I mean, if for no other reason, Trump is focused on it because he wants it, you know, off his desk, you know, as it were, I think, and wants to resolve this political problem.
25: Iran's foreign minister just recently went to China and met with his counterpart there. And China is credited with helping to push Iran to accept that initial ceasefire. Goldstein says he could imagine Trump asking Xi to pressure Iran to reopen the Strait of Hormuz and make a deal to end the war.
23: Does that change the dynamic between Trump and Xi?
25: Inevitably. Ollie Wine with the International Crisis Group says it favors Xi.
28: The war in Iran has given President Xi sources of leverage that he would not have anticipated having at the beginning of this year.
25: For instance, he says the U.S. will need rare earth minerals from China to rebuild its supply of missile interceptors that have been depleted by the war. To hear Trump tell it, though, the war with Iran hasn't affected his friendly relationship with Xi. And when there have been questions about China possibly assisting Iran with the war, Trump has downplayed those concerns.
23: That is NPR's Tamara Keith. Tam, thank you.
25: You're welcome.
20: Let's get a view now from Congress with Representative Ro Khanna of California. He's a top Democrat on the House Select Committee on Strategic Competition between the U.S. and China. Congressman, so I've heard over the weekend some of the things that you hope are accomplished by President Trump on this trip to China. So we'll try and get to as many of them as possible. Let's start off with soybeans. China effectively is buying no more U.S. soybeans, getting 70% of their supply from Brazil. Argentina is also selling to China as well. How can that reverse itself? How can China go back to buying U.S. soybeans?
0: Well, the president needs to insist that they do. He said he was going to get a better deal for American farmers, but he has not. And I spent the weekend on an Ohio farm meeting with 60 farmers. They're very concerned that their soybean is not being bought. And they're concerned that their fertilizer costs, the costs of nitrogen, ammonia, urea, have gone through the roof because of the war in Iran. The president needs to insist that China buy more of the our soybeans to lower the trade deficit.
20: Is it just one of those things where the countries can just stop this tariff war against each other and then that things can snap back to the way they used to be?
0: Well, I think it's about the president insisting that the China trade deficit come down. He said he was going to get a better deal with China when he campaigned, and yet actually he's gotten a worse deal. I mean, our soybeans aren't being sold. China actually is setting up manufacturing in the United States. One of the glass manufacturers they've set up in Ohio is abusing their workers, is still being state subsidized, and China is still putting steel in the United States. In fact, when I was at the Cleveland port, I saw Chinese steel there as opposed to American steel. And when I went on Fox to talk about this yesterday, the president two times put on Truth Social attacking me because I was talking about getting a better deal for American workers, American manufacturers, and American farmers.
20: A while back, Congressman, I spoke to a soybean farmer who was worried because he told me that when a buyer buys from somewhere else, they get very used to the transaction. In other words, it's hard to get them back. So what's in it for China? If you say all President Trump has to do is insist, what's in it for China to do what he says?
0: Well, we're a huge market for China. We buy a lot of their consumer electronics. We have a $300 billion trade deficit. They need the American market. And what we need to say is that we want to trade. We don't want to just decouple, but it's got to be fair. It can't be that we're buying all their products and they're not buying from us. The problem is that the war in Iran has complicated this. We now need China and other nations' help to get the Strait of Hormuz open and to end the war and to negotiate with Iran, because right now our gas prices are high and our fertilizer costs are high. And the important thing to understand about the fertilizer costs being high, urea and ammonia, is that's not just hurting American farmers. This is why so many Americans are having high bills when they go to the grocery store.
20: If, as you said, President Trump needs China at this point, is he showing up to this trip with his hat in his hand, essentially?
0: Well, he does not have much leverage. I mean, China's holding us hostage because of rare earths and critical minerals. They are in a leveraged position because of the war in Iran. I mean, we have used a lot of our ammunition. Iran now is blocking the Strait of Hormuz. So he's compromised America's strategic interests. But hopefully he can start to make progress. One, we need to get a negotiated solution in Iran and end the war. That will bring down gas and food prices. Second, we need to fight for our farmers to get our soybean exports again. And third, we need to stand up for our manufacturers. We need to insist that China not hold hostage rare earths and critical minerals. And we need to make sure that they're buying from us in a fair way.
20: One of the other things that you've mentioned is to stop unfair trade practices in the U.S. for Chinese factories. How is that impacting this upcoming trip?
0: Well, I was up in Meadville, Pennsylvania. There's a glass manufacturer there, and they say, well, they're competing with a Chinese company in Ohio that are bringing people who are undocumented, that are abusing their workers, that are getting state subsidies. That can't go on. And then we, with the China Committee, went to Michigan, and they're concerned that China is going to sell in connected cars to the United States, and that should not be allowed. They should not be allowed to have subsidized cars that also could be a threat to our surveillance and hurt our automakers. So the president needs to have a hard line that they should not be allowed to set up shop in America if they're getting state subsidies or abusing American workers.
20: Chinese cars, as far as I know, Congressman, are not sold in the United States. But I have been actually seeing them in California, our state, California, coming in from Mexico. Could something like stopping Chinese cars at the border be on the table at this point?
0: Yeah, so you're right that the regulations are there that they can't directly be sold, but Bernie Moreno and Alyssa Slotkin have a bill to make that a law, and it should be part of the negotiation. And we need to make sure they don't bypass the direct sale into the United States by going through Mexico or Canada and getting the cars through there. This really is, it's not just that it's hurting American auto workers, it's also putting Americans at risk with the surveillance and the technology on those cars.
20: Now, you've criticized the president for, quote, treating Taiwan like a bargaining chip after he discussed with his Chinese counterpart Xi Jinping arms sales to Taiwan. What are you hoping he'll do this time around on Taiwan?
0: He should just be very clear on the one China policy, which is that it is unacceptable for China to militarily put pressure on Taiwan, that the future of Taiwan and China needs to be determined through peaceful negotiation between the two, and that he will not use Taiwan as a bargaining chip, and America will not allow China to continue stronger patrols around Taiwan and continue to put military pressure on Taiwan.
20: Congressman, if President Trump can return from China with just one of your priorities in the bag, which do you hope it would be?
0: A commitment on the rare earths and critical minerals, because without the rare earths and critical minerals, we can't build our drones, we can't build our interceptors, we can't build a lot of our cars. Those are critical to the American economy. Right now, he's only gotten a one-year agreement on that. We need to make sure China is not the world's monopoly on critical minerals and rare earths.
20: And as a worst-case scenario, no deals on anything?
0: The worst-case scenario is no deal on anything, that we're hostage to China's monopoly, that China keeps states subsidizing industry and dumping into the United States, that China continues to take advantage over what's happening in the Strait of Hormuz.
20: That's Democratic Representative Ro Khanna of California, ranking member of the House Select Committee on China. Thank you.
0: Thank you.
20: Arco. Steve is in China with an NPR team covering Trump's visit with Xi. 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
1: Steve does a great job and he gets out in the field. 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It's cold. It's really cold. Frost and freeze advisories around the region here this morning. The forecast coming up.
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1: Here's the regional weather forecast from NPR News. Sunshine with highs in the 60s, a little cooler along the north shore of Lake Superior. For the metro area, after some frost this morning, it'll be a sunny day with highs in the upper 60s. South winds at 10 miles an hour. We have a 50% chance for rain after midnight tonight. Lows will be in the lower 50s. It'll be windy, too. Windy tomorrow. Wind gusts around 40 miles an hour tomorrow. Sunny and warmer with highs of around 72 degrees. Sunny Wednesday with highs near 70. Upper 70s Thursday.
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9: There's a new flex in Silicon Valley. 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
11: At a Menlo Park Starbucks down the road from all the big venture capital firms, John Wong hosts a meetup for the AI agent curious.
12: Welcome, join us.
13: Hello.
12: Hey, grab a chair.
11: Wong is a tech industry veteran who runs his own startup investment network, and he spent the last few months trying to automate as much busy work as he can.
12: So I have right now 8 bots running. So for example, in the morning at 6 a.m., it goes to Reddit, looks at the top threads and the topics I'm interested in. And I told it, by 7 a.m., in my inbox, I want a report on the top news items I'm interested in.
11: Wong used to pay for a human assistant in the Philippines. Now, he just pays for tokens. That's how AI usage is measured. A crowd of about a dozen showed up on this Wednesday night in March. Entrepreneurs, big tech workers, and hobbyist tinkerers. Kevin State runs sales strategy for an AI startup.
14: If I adopt this now, I probably have a 3 to 4 month runway before everyone else catches up. And so I want to be ahead of the curve to be more efficient.
11: A sense that you're falling behind if you're...
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1: Automate just for fun.
2: I have two young kids at home and I felt guilty because I'd be like, oh, go to bed quickly so I can get back to my computer.
1: There is a sense of genuine excitement, but also fear, according to Eric Weber, who spent years leading data and AI teams, most recently at Grammarly.
3: The changes happen so quickly that I think it's disorienting for people because we're not used to job families getting disrupted in 2 or 3 months.
1: AI is automating the very skills that tech workers spent their entire careers developing. Weber says the industry is in a collective identity crisis.
3: But I think what is causing a lot of stress for people is that doing more doesn't necessarily create more leverage or impact, right? You're just doing more stuff. And so we don't spend a lot of time on the question, like, what should you actually be doing?
1: To answer that question, Weber decided he needed to do less. He still uses agents, but about a month ago, he stepped back from his full-time executive role to spend more time thinking, writing, and talking to people.
4: That's Marketplace's Megan McCarty-Carino. I'm Stephanie Hughes, and that's Marketplace Tech. This is APM.
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7: 6:25 here on this Monday morning edition. I'm Kathy Warzer. Federal agents arrested nearly 4,000 immigrants as part of Operation Metro Surge here in Minnesota, including many who are in the country legally. That left many immigrants fearing what would happen to them. Our reporter Matthew Holde Eagle III brings us the story of a mother and a son currently navigating the immigration system.
8: I'm sitting in a parked car with a Nicaraguan woman and her son who are reporting for an immigration check-in. We're calling them by their nicknames, Sheena and George, because they are worried for their safety. Sheena and George live in Pelican Rapids, but were told to come here to Grand Forks for their check-in. George says the night before, neither could sleep because they feared being deported.
9: And losing a dream that we can, that we're chasing to have a better life. For me and my mom.
8: George, who's 16, says he and his mom left their home country of Nicaragua in 2021. They trudged 3,300 miles on foot through mud, swamps, and rivers before seeking asylum in Eagle Pass, Texas, to escape political violence.
9: My goals here are to accomplish, like, having a house, having to pay for my mom, help my mom always, and be a successful person.
8: But on this day, they fear that could be all at risk. And according to Anna Pachatz-Acosta, those fears are valid. Pachatz-Acosta is a visiting professor at the University of Minnesota Law School. She says under the current administration, ICE has a daily quota to make 3,000 arrests nationally, regardless of immigration status.
10: Under the current administration, what's been happening is that these check-in appointments have turned into something of low-hanging fruit for ICE.
8: Sheena and George see three potential outcomes to the check-in. The best outcome, they get to stay. The second, they both get deported. And they've prepared for that possibility by packing a brown cardboard moving box, which for them represents the American dream. It contains possessions like clothing, a tablecloth, and other things they've acquired since moving to Pelican Rapids for a better future. If deported, they'd have it mailed to Nicaragua. But it's the third possible outcome that scares them the most, getting split up, with Sheena being taken into custody and George staying behind. Sheena says she can't imagine if that were to happen. She says the plan was always to stay in the U.S. together, to be there for her son and to help him. If deported, Sheena says she fears for their safety. Soon, someone shows up at the vehicle window to tell Sheena it's time for her appointment

0: we part ways.
1: Bye.
2: Bye.
3: Adios.
4: She is terrified. I'm terrified for her. And I can't tell her, oh, everything's going to be okay, because that's not true.
0: That's the Reverend Beth Rose. She says she had never met the family until that day, but accompanied them at the immigration check-in. Rose says to give Sheena strength in the waiting area, she showed her a version of the 23rd Psalm.
4: That part that says, though I walk through the valley of shadow of death, I will fear no evil, for you are with me.
0: Rose says eventually an ICE agent called out Sheena's name. She walked up to him nervously, handed him her papers. He looked them over, and he told her he would see her at a later date.
4: And she cried out in joy and relief, and all that pent-up nervousness just burst forth, and she burst into tears and came over, and she just sobbed on my shoulder.
0: After the check-in, I caught up with George and Sheena in Pelican Rapids. George says they've been on an emotional high since the appointment.
5: A feeling that cannot be described, how happy, how free we were, but it felt so great.
0: George says they still haven't unpacked the box with their belongings, because as he says, it still doesn't feel real, and they still don't know what the future holds. Matthew Holding Eagle III, NPR News, Pelican Rapids.
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7: Live from NPR News in Washington, I'm Amy Held. 10 weeks after the U.S. and Israel attacked Iran, a ceasefire has grown shakier. Hopes for the latest peace plan fizzled when President Trump rejected Iran's response. Among the countries with deep economic ties to China, to Iran, is China. Trump is headed there this week for a high-stakes summit with leader Xi Jinping. Advocates for arrested Christian leaders and journalists in China are hoping to highlight their plight. NPR's Emily Fang reports the family of one imprisoned journalist is pleading for his release.
8: The family of Chinese journalist Dong Yuyu says his health condition is dire, and they're asking China to release the editor. Dong is currently serving a 7-year prison sentence, with Chinese prosecutors arguing during his 2024 trial that his meetings with foreign journalists and Japanese diplomats were evidence of espionage. Dong's family has always denied these charges, and they say the case is an example of sharply worsening conditions for foreign and domestic press in China. Dong's son says his father is forced to work long hours in prison making clothes, and that doctors discovered a lung tumor recently. Emily Fang, NPR News.
7: Oil prices rose again overnight. Nationally, the price at the pump is up about $1.50 a gallon since the war in Iran began. The U.S. Energy Secretary has floated the idea of pausing the federal gas tax about 18 cents a gallon. This is NPR News.
9: For NPR News in the Twin Cities, I'm Phineas Pope. The Fargo City Commission will likely approve a new police chief tonight. Here's Harshan Ratanpal.
10: Interim Chief Travis Stefanowicz is the sole finalist in the search for Fargo's chief of police. Last week, a selection committee held a 2-hour interview with him and will be submitting their recommendation to the city commission tonight. Stefanowicz would be replacing Dave Zabolski, who retired last month. Zabolski drew criticism over the department's use of artificial intelligence to identify and arrest a woman for a crime, even though she said she'd never been to Fargo. The charges have since been dropped, but that investigation is still ongoing. In an interview with NPR News last month, the finalist for the job, Stefanowicz, said there's still a learning curve to new technologies like AI, but they must be embraced or the department will fall behind. I'm Harshan Ratanpal, Fargo.
9: The University of Minnesota Medical School is adding a site to its Rural Family Medicine Residency Program, the only program of its kind in Minnesota. Residents will now have the opportunity to train at Lakewood Health System in Staples, a small city in west central Minnesota. Carrie Bergeson is director of rural programs for the U's Department of Family Medicine. She says the hope is that residents will plant roots and continue their careers in rural Minnesota.
11: If you get any exposure to rural in your residency training, or you perform your residency training in a rural area, it's 5 to 6 times more likely that you practice rural long term.
9: The U already added similar programs in Willmar and Grand Rapids, and last year it launched a medical campus in St. Cloud that focuses on training physicians who aspire to work in greater Minnesota. Bergeson hopes that these efforts will alleviate the rural workforce shortage. Travelers along U.S. Highway 169 on the north side of Mille Lacs Lake will have to navigate a detour starting today. The highway will close to through traffic just north of Garrison. That closure will run through mid-June. A detour will be posted. MnDOT says crews will be resurfacing the highway and also preparing to install a new roundabout at the junction of Highways 169 and 18 in Garrison. Should be sunny today. Highs mostly in the 60s, 50s likely for northeast, low 70s possible for southwest. Bemidji right now, clear 29 degrees. It's NPR News.
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12: It's Morning Edition from NPR News. I'm Amy Martinez in Los Angeles, California.
13: And I'm Michelle Martin in Washington, D.C. Good morning. President Trump will visit China this week, where he will meet with Chinese leader Xi Jinping. One of the big things they're expected to talk about is artificial intelligence. Both the U.S. and China have amped up development and adoption of AI in order to get ahead in the global race over the technology. NPR White House correspondent Deepa Shivram reports on who is winning and for how long.
14: Trump says the U.S. is leading on AI, and by some measurements, he's not wrong. Here's Kyle Chan, a fellow at Brookings, a centrist think tank in Washington.
15: If you're looking just at sheer performance of the top models, then yes, models from OpenAI, Anthropic, Google DeepMind are widely regarded as the very best.
14: And having the best models is critical, Chan says, for things like complex coding tasks and for national security and preventing cyber attacks. But having the best AI product isn't the only measurement of success when it comes to the global race over this technology.
15: While you can have the very best models, if you don't know how to integrate them into your economy, into your different sectors and services, then it matters less how good they are.
14: The data isn't always clear, but this is an area where China may be outpacing the U.S., says Chan, by further integrating AI into their society and everyday life, like healthcare, education, and government services, even if the technology isn't as good as what the U.S. is making. The other factor with Chinese AI models is that they're open source. That makes them free or very cheap, and it means that developers can adapt and fine-tune and customize the models in a way that fits their needs. U.S. models, on the other hand, are essentially locked and are more expensive but better quality. And that's working for now, but it might not in the long term, says Michael Horowitz. He's a professor of political science at the University of Pennsylvania and a former Pentagon official. He compares the decision between Chinese and U.S. AI models to buying a TV.
16: The top of the market television is like certainly better than a mid-market television, but a mid-market television that you can get for under $1,000 now is like still pretty darn good.
14: So in other words, U.S. AI models are the top of the market, but
16: the risk is that the impact of that lead is overcome by actors around the world choosing to work with Chinese AI models because they're cheaper and easier to access.
14: Experts, including Horowitz, estimate that the lead the U.S. has on its AI models is about 6 to 12 months. But the recent controversy over Anthropic's Mythos has some in Washington worried about whether that buffer is enough. Anthropic deemed their AI model Mythos too dangerous to release because of cybersecurity concerns. AI is developing so rapidly that it brings up questions about the security of the U.S.'s AI lead, like this one from Chan.
15: Does having a lead in AI frontier capabilities, even if it's just a few months, give the U.S. a chance to deal with some of these cyber vulnerabilities before China has a chance to try them out on the U.S.?
14: What measures the U.S. can take to widen that lead will likely be what Trump and his administration try to advocate for in his meeting with Xi later this week. Deepa Shivaram, NPR News, Washington.
13: Celebrities and biohackers are promoting a compound known as NAD for longevity, energy, and recovery. It's sometimes called the fountain of youth. Wellness clinics offer pricey infusions. People can buy supplements and injections, too. NPR health correspondent Will Stone takes a look at whether it's worth the price.
17: NAD is a molecule that's crucial for energy production and cellular health. It stands for nicotinamide adenine dinucleotide. There's evidence NAD levels decline as you age and with some chronic diseases. The question is, can boosting NAD levels help out?
18: In rodents, in mice, not in humans, NAD is miraculous.
17: That's Dr. Samuel Klein at the Washington University School of Medicine in St. Louis. He says in animal studies, you see improvement in mitochondria, the energy factories of the cell, and
18: you have increased strength, you have increased exercise performance, you have decreased metabolic abnormalities.
17: Our bodies are constantly using and recycling NAD, but it also comes from precursors in our diet, like vitamin B3. And these precursors are sold as supplements with abbreviations like NR and NMN. Those are mostly what scientists are studying.
18: The data in humans are pretty iffy.
17: This evidence primarily comes from small trials for specific conditions, like Parkinson's or peripheral artery disease. Christopher Martens at the University of Delaware is leading some of this research.
19: We are in the early days still of doing these studies.
17: Martens and others have shown you can safely boost NAD levels in the blood with precursor supplements. And he says, yes, some of this human data look promising. But what's missing are large, well-controlled trials, a message that tends to get lost on social media and in marketing materials.
19: Today, I think that there's an influencer culture that's really promoting the use of NAD that is now interfering, I think, a little bit with our ability to do rigorous science.
17: As in the sensational claims, hyping NAD is a kind of cure-all that can even reverse aging.
19: The cart may be well ahead of the horse at this point.
17: In fact, there's now a thriving market for IV infusions. One IV drip session can run from $200 to upwards of $1,000.
19: We know very, very little about IV infusion of NAD or NAD precursors in the scientific literature, and yet there's these infusion clinics that have been popping up everywhere.
17: A major player in this space is the national chain Restore Hyper Wellness. Rachel Pajednik is the chief science officer there and on the faculty at Stanford.
20: When you look at the wide breadth of data in the NAD sciences, it is vast and it's being done by some of the best scientists.
17: As for the IV drips, she's published some of the only data, a retrospective study of clients who've come to their clinics. Their research shows NAD infusions appear to be safe, but the experience is unpleasant with nausea and vomiting. And there's new data suggesting it's not very effective, which she says makes sense because there is no door to get this molecule inside the cell.
20: So it's a very inefficient way to try to enhance the NAD concentrations.
17: On the other hand, she says IV infusions with an NAD precursor, which her company Restore also offers, looks to be better at boosting NAD. But she acknowledges there isn't yet good evidence on the health benefits.
20: When we ask our clients and patients, does this make you feel better? A lot of them are reporting yes. They're saying they're sleeping better, they have more energy. And I think we do need to think about how we follow that kind of signal. This is not going to go away.
17: Because one thing is clear, the market is moving a lot faster than the science. Will Stone, NPR News.
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6: 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Brand new day, brand new week. It is Monday, May 11th. I hope you had a good weekend. The weather, cool-ish. Today, well, we're starting at a very cool note with temperatures around the region, generally speaking, in the 20s and 30s, 40 right now here in the Twin Cities. The forecast coming up.
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6: Here's the regional weather forecast from NPR News. Sunshine with highs in the 60s, a little cooler along the north shore of Lake Superior. For the metro area, after some frost this morning, it'll be a sunny day with highs in the upper 60s, south winds at 10 miles an hour. We have a 50% chance for rain after midnight tonight. Lows will be in the lower 50s. It'll be windy, too. Windy tomorrow, wind gusts around 40 miles an hour tomorrow, sunny and warmer with highs of around 72 degrees. Sunny Wednesday with highs near 70, upper 70s Thursday.
22: I'm Jeff Jones, a producer at NPR News. 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This vital mix of information is made possible by member contributions. 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
6: 6:43. Since the start of the Iran war at the end of February, gas prices, as you all know, have gone up. The spike in fuel costs has encouraged Minnesotans to look for other ways to get around. Matt Mikus has more.
1: It's a busy Saturday for the staff in the workshop at Perennial Cycle Shop in Minneapolis. Mechanics swap new tires, check brake lines, and lubricate bike chains. Luke Breen has owned Perennial on Hennepin Avenue for 37 years, and while spring brings its fair share of tune-ups, he's noticed a difference.
2: We're seeing a lot of repair bikes coming in that people are pulling their bikes out of their garages. Many people come in to get air in their tires and lube on their chains because they are seeing the gas prices going up.
1: While gas prices are causing more customers to consider new ways to get around town, Breen hasn't seen an increase in new bike purchases, at least not yet.
2: We're not there yet. We're at the point where people are just trying. They're worried that it might happen, and they'd like to prepare themselves by just getting their bike ready to go.
1: AAA lists the average price per gallon of regular in Minnesota on Sunday at $4.17, more than a dollar more than the same time last year. And it all comes down to tanker traffic through the Strait of Hormuz. Tankers moved about 20 million barrels of oil daily through the strait in 2025, according to estimates from the Energy Information Administration, a federal research agency. Even with a tenuous ceasefire between the U.S. and Iran, ships carrying 20% of the global supply have stopped moving through the strait. Paul Sankey is the lead analyst for Sankey Research, an independent energy research firm. He says the U.S. has avoided the worst of it by tapping emergency reserves.
4: I think our view is that it gets worse before it gets better, a lot worse because of the emergency inventory running down. But so far, they've tempered the situation well.
1: Sankey says there aren't viable alternatives to shipping through the strait. Much of the infrastructure was built to travel through ports to arrive in refineries around the world. President Donald Trump has said he foresaw the spike.
23: I knew oil prices would go up if I did this, and they've gone up probably less than I thought they'd go up.
1: And that it's a sacrifice for toppling the Iranian regime.
23: If we have a little high oil prices for a little while, but as soon as this ends, those prices are going to drop, I believe, lower than even before.
1: But even if everything went back to before the U.S. strikes on Iran, Sankey says changes in prices won't happen overnight.
4: And it's all a question of physics. You know, it's like you can't conjure a tanker into a different place. These things move at 15 miles an hour. So once they decide to go somewhere else, it takes, you know, a lot of time to get them back to where they should be.
1: The war, more than 6,000 miles from the Twin Cities, has commuters researching for alternatives to avoid paying at the pump. For example, Metro Transit General Manager Leslie Kanderas says April saw 4.5 million rides, a 3% bump compared to 2025.
24: But again, a lot of factors can be at play. Certainly, we know gas prices are higher this year than that time last year, so that could be a factor.
1: Kanderas says improved security and expanded services could be increasing ridership.
24: But we know transit is an affordable option, and so we think the gas prices are likely a piece of that.
1: Breen thinks alternative travel options will become more attractive.
2: Sometimes everybody needs a little bit of a push, and so when gas prices go up, that is the kind of little push that will get them over the edge.
1: Breen and Kanderas both say commuters should prepare if they plan to switch. Knowing the bus lines will help you if you're dealing with bad weather on a bike. And a good bike lock is a solid investment. And anyone wanting to save that extra bit of cash may want to consider it. Because, as Sankey says,
4: it's a long way of saying the situation looks like it's going to continue for a while.
1: Matt Mikus, NPR News.
13: Songwriter Maurice White is best known as the founder and lead songwriter for Earth, Wind & Fire. He also wrote orchestral music that is only now reaching the public, 23 years after White composed it.

0: With painstaking effort, White's co-writer Bill Myers used the old tapes to rebuild the 11-minute piece over the course of 3 or 4 months. On the tapes, Maurice White talks about his approach.
1: I was amazed in a sense of what direction should I go. I've had many top 40 hits, but my essence is really jazz. This is not just a Earth, Wind & Fire project. It's like a Maurice White presentation I'm making to the world. So that's where I looked at it, you know? So it's like, it's something that you have to like take your time and explore it. It's all about discovery.
0: An exploration more than 2 decades in the making. It's Morning Edition from NPR News. I'm Michelle Martin.
2: And I'm A. Martinez.
3: And I'm Kathy Worzer. What a great story. Beautiful start to Monday and a brand new week. Skies are clear, it's sunny, but it's kind of cool. Here's Sven Sundgaard with today's weather forecast.
4: Good morning. We have a nice Monday on the way. Look for sunshine with some afternoon high clouds. Afternoon highs will range from the 70s in southwest Minnesota to the 50s in the northeast. Our next chance of rain moves in tonight with a quick-moving clipper system. Scattered showers will move through early Tuesday, but rainfall will generally be spotty and light. We're still on track for highs in the 80s by the end of the week, along with the chance of some storms. I'll have more at 7:48, and there's always detailed weather on the Updraft blog at nprnews.org.
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6: From Marketplace, I'm Sabri Benishore in New York. There are many divides between the generations, and one that is currently emerging comes courtesy of the labor market. Gen Z is feeling pretty gloomy about the job market, while older Americans are feeling more optimistic. This is from a Gallup poll out today. Marketplace's Nancy Marshall-Genzer has that.
8: Gallup found that last year, only 43% of Americans aged 15 to 34 thought it was a good time to find a job. That's 21 percentage points lower than the rate for Americans age 55 and up. Usually, fresh new workers are more upbeat than older employees, but Gallup says younger Americans' optimism about the job market has fallen by 27 points since 2023, with the biggest drop among the most educated young women and those without a full-time job. Part of the gloom may be because young job seekers are worried about AI eliminating entry-level positions, although the Gallup poll didn't ask about that. Gen Z workers in the U.S. are also more pessimistic than their peers in most other advanced economies, where young adults are still more upbeat than older workers. I'm Nancy Marshall-Genzer for Marketplace.
6: President Trump has rejected Iran's latest response in negotiations to end the war. And right on cue, the price of oil is on its way back up. Brent crude is at $104 a barrel. The price of gas in the U.S. is also rising, $4.52 a gallon on average. And that is seeping its way into inflation. Julia Coronado is founder of Macro Policy Perspectives and a professor at UT Austin and is here to talk about it. Hi, Julia.
9: Good morning.
6: Tomorrow we get the consumer price index. How bad is the inflation going to be now with a couple months of very high gas prices?
9: We'll see another surge in April gas prices that will take headline inflation very high. And again, we're not through that. The Strait of Hormuz is still closed. We're running through inventories, and eventually we're going to see much sharper physical limitations globally. And that will keep driving prices higher unless and until there's a resolution. So we'll get a taste of that, another taste of that this week, but it will not be the end of the story for sure.
6: You know, when the Federal Reserve tries to tackle inflation, they raise interest rates or keep them high. And part of the idea there is to kind of crimp demand. But if gas prices are high, which makes people not want to spend on gas or they have to spend less on other stuff, what's the point of having high interest rates? Like, what can that actually do for a problem like high gas prices?
9: You highlight the tensions the Fed is facing. Their interest rate tool is not ideal for a supply shock where both demand and inflation get hit. So raising interest rates would hurt the economy at a time when it's already having to absorb the blow of higher prices. So again, not ideal. One reason that they are standing steady, standing still, not doing anything with interest rates and trying to wait and see how this crisis unfolds and how the economy absorbs the blow before they make a decision on the right move in interest rates.
6: Julia Coronado, founder and president of Macro Policy Perspectives, thank you so much.
9: My pleasure.
6: All right, let's do the numbers. Dow futures are down 0.1%. S&P futures down less than 0.1%. NASDAQ futures up less than 0.1%. And the yield on the 10-year Treasury is 4.4%.
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6: If you want to keep your Medicaid benefits, you have to prove you are working or are too sick to work. That is from a new federal law. This month, Nebraska became the first state to start implementing that law. States are projecting having to spend tens of millions of dollars on these work verification programs that are expected to kick millions of people off of health insurance. Alex Olgan has more.
2: Adults in Nebraska will now need to prove they're working in school or volunteering to keep Medicaid or show they're too sick to do so. Sarah Marash with Appleseed Nebraska, a nonprofit advocacy group, is worried beneficiaries don't realize the stakes.
10: We're extremely concerned, you know, that people's health and livelihood is on the line.
2: Marash says people with Medicaid she's spoken to are confused. She points to one woman who scheduled an appointment to remove a medical device after a state caseworker told her she would lose coverage.
10: It took them over an hour on the phone with multiple caseworkers to find out that they are not going to be subject to the work requirements. And so these specific examples are really concerning to us and are already kind of the canary in the coal mine.
2: Policy groups estimate anywhere between 15 and 30,000 Nebraskans will lose health insurance, mostly from paperwork barriers rather than eligibility. That's what happened during an earlier attempt at a Medicaid work requirement during the first Trump administration, says Ben Summers at Harvard. He studied Arkansas's rollout in 2018.
11: There was no significant change in employment. There was no increase in the number of people working, the number of work hours.
2: 18,000 people in Arkansas lost coverage in 7 months. That was after years of prep and systems designed to flag people who should be exempt.
11: I actually worry Arkansas isn't the worst case scenario. And I think we are going to see some states that actually do worse than Arkansas.
2: Nebraska's health department aims to avoid a repeat by using existing data to verify eligibility rather than ongoing self-reporting. Since most states start this in 2027, it will take several months to see the impact. The Congressional Budget Office projects more than 5 million people will lose Medicaid over the next decade due to these new rules. What's clear now, says Jennifer Wagner, is the large price tag. She's director of Medicaid eligibility at the Center for Budget and Policy Priorities.
12: Deloitte or Accenture or KPMG, they're going to make money from making these changes for sure.
2: KFF Health News reported that Illinois is spending $12 million and Iowa is shelling out $20 million on these consulting firms to update eligibility platforms. Each of the 42 states and D.C. that offer Medicaid coverage to single adults making about $22,000 a year will have slightly different rules.
12: Every system, even if it's built by the same vendor, is different from its neighbor. And therefore, even though it's the same federal policy, we have to do it 43 times.
2: Iowa and Montana go live later this year. The rest will go in 2027. I'm Alex Olgan for Marketplace.
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13: I'm Catherine Richard, an NPR news reporter based in Rochester. I tell the stories of the people who live and work in Southeast Minnesota, and my work was made possible by financial support from members. Thank you for making it possible.
3: Here's the regional weather forecast from NPR News. Sunshine with highs in the 60s, a little cooler along the north shore of Lake Superior. For the metro area, after some frost this morning, it'll be a sunny day with highs in the upper 60s, south winds at 10 miles an hour. We have a 50% chance for rain after midnight tonight. Lows will be in the lower 50s. It'll be windy, too. Windy tomorrow, wind gusts around 40 miles an hour tomorrow. Sunny and warmer with highs of around 72 degrees. Sunny Wednesday with highs near 70, upper 70s Thursday.
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3: Iran says it won't give in to President Trump's conditions for peace. Trump calls Iran's latest response, quote, totally unacceptable. I'm Kathy Werzer. It's Monday, May 11th. This is Morning Edition on NPR News. This hour, Congress is back in session, and Republicans are again trying to fund immigration enforcement. The Minnesota legislature adjourns in 1 week, but still dividing lawmakers at crunch time. And could AI chatbots ever be legally responsible for their actions? It was on this date in 1997 when an IBM supercomputer defeated chess grandmaster Garry Kasparov in the final game of a six-game match in New York, marking the first time a computer won a match against a reigning world champ. Singer and actor Sabrina Carpenter has a birthday today. She's 27. It's 7:01, and the news is next.
16: Live from NPR News in Washington, I'm Corva Coleman. President Trump has rejected Iran's response to the latest U.S. ceasefire proposal. He wrote online yesterday it was, quote, totally unacceptable. Iran was calling for an end to the war and an end to the U.S. blockade on Iranian ports, among other demands. Iran continues to stall all commercial shipping in the Strait of Hormuz. Meanwhile, Trump is going to China this week for a major visit. He was supposed to visit China in March to talk about trade, but NPR's Tamara Keith says the war forced Trump to reschedule.
17: When this visit was first put on the books last fall, the focus was on keeping the trade truce between these two powers going. And that is still on the agenda. But now there's this pressing new global challenge. Iran's foreign minister just recently went to China and met with his counterpart there. And China is credited with helping to push Iran to accept that initial ceasefire.
16: NPR's Tamara Keith reporting. The Lebanese health ministry says Israeli airstrikes over the weekend have killed 87 people. That's despite a ceasefire between the two countries aimed at disarming the militant group Hezbollah. NPR's Jane Araf has more.
18: One airstrike killed a family of nine, including three women and three children, including a six-month-old baby, according to village officials. A separate drone attack fatally injured a 12-year-old girl riding behind her father on a motorcycle when he was struck. First responders say the girl was hit by follow-up strikes after her father, who is Syrian, was killed. Israel said it was aware of reports of civilian casualties and was reviewing both incidents. It does not generally disclose what reviews show. The Israeli military said Monday that a Hezbollah drone attack Sunday killed a command sergeant major. Israel and Lebanese diplomats are meeting in Washington Thursday for talks aimed at ending the conflict. Jane Araf, NPR News, Beirut.
16: The Trump administration says it's moving forward on a promise to expand access to fertility treatments at lower cost. NPR's Chandelise Duster has more on the latest proposal.
19: On Sunday, the Departments of Health and Human Services, Labor, and Treasury said they are proposing a rule that would allow employers to offer fertility benefits as an additional plan, separate from the health insurance the companies offer. The fertility benefits will be capped at $120,000 per person and their beneficiaries, with adjustments for inflation beginning after 2028. Requirements for the benefits would also include diagnosis and treatment of infertility or related reproductive health conditions. Health Secretary Robert F. Kennedy Jr. says the proposed rule expands access to fertility care. He also said it, quote, gives more Americans a real path to starting and growing their families. Chandelise Duster, NPR News.
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1: For NPR News in the Twin Cities, I'm Phineas Pope. Authorities say the driver of a pickup truck died this morning after crashing into a Metro Transit bus in South Minneapolis. That crash happened at the corner of 38th Street and 10th Avenue South and sent the bus into a front yard of a home. Metro Transit says the bus driver suffered non-life-threatening injuries. The bus had not yet entered service. There were no passengers aboard, and authorities say the pickup truck ran a stop sign before hitting the bus. School district leaders across the state are raising the alarm about what they say is a looming budget problem. Elizabeth Shockman reports.
21: The problem is a bureaucratic one. After Minnesota started its universal school meals program, it changed the way it calculated compensatory revenue, or the way it determines funding for students from economically disadvantaged families. South St. Paul Superintendent Brian Zambrino says his district and others will lose funding if lawmakers don't change the way the funding is calculated.
22: We've been getting great outcomes. So we're like getting results, but now I'm like concerned I'm going to lose all the things we built to get these results.
21: Zambrino's district would lose $1.5 million in funding if lawmakers don't address compensatory revenue. I'm Elizabeth Shockman.
1: Officials broke ground last week on a new St. Louis County Public Works facility on the Iron Range. The Central Range Transportation Facility will be located on an 80-acre site along U.S. Highway 169 just east of Chisholm. It will serve as the home base for more than 40 employees, including workers who maintain more than 700 miles of county roads. The project cost is estimated at more than $40 million, funded by the county's transportation sales tax. The new facility is slated for completion in fall of 2027. It will replace a facility in Hibbing that the county has shared with the city and MnDOT. The European Union has sent seven artists to seven towns across the U.S. One of those towns is Granite Falls in southwest Minnesota. Alex V. Cipolli visited the artists to find out more.
23: Benedetta Coco weaves a chunky white textile onto a wall. Coco arrived in April as part of a new cultural exchange program through the EU. The artist is from Sardinia, Italy, but on this day, she's at the Granite Area Arts Council Gallery. Community members have donated mementos that Coco is weaving into the artwork.
24: I want to create a story that talks about the community, and the people are really cheerful and like sunny.
23: The artwork will go on view in Washington, D.C. in June. I'm Alex V. Cipolli.
1: Should be sunny today. Highs ranging from the 50s into the low 70s for southwest Minnesota. Right now in Appleton, partly cloudy, 28 degrees. In Winona, it's 32. 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
14: It's Morning Edition from NPR News. I'm Amy Martinez in Los Angeles, California.
27: And I'm Michelle Martin in Washington, D.C. Good morning. Iran has responded to President Trump's latest terms for ending the war with its own set of demands. Trump called Iran's response totally unacceptable.
14: There is a flurry of diplomacy now behind the scenes by countries in the region to break the impasse. But the gap between what Trump wants and what Iran is willing to agree to is still wide. For now, the ceasefire is still holding, but a shadow drone war continued over the weekend with Kuwait, the United Arab Emirates, and Iran each saying they intercepted hostile drones.
27: Joining us to tell us more about all this from Dubai is NPR international correspondent Aya Bertawi. Aya, good morning.
28: Good morning, Michelle.
27: So what do we know so far about this stalemate?
28: Well, we don't know what was in that U.S. proposal that was sent to Iran last week, but we do know that Trump has made clear he wants Iran to halt nuclear enrichment and to open the Strait of Hormuz to commercial shipping again. You know, oil prices are still trading more than 40% higher than they were before the war. But we also know that Iran has consistently rejected halting its nuclear enrichment, and it wants the U.S. to not only lift sanctions, but to unfreeze billions of dollars in its own money in overseas banks. And Iran's leaders remain defiant. You know, despite a U.S. naval blockade that's now choking off its oil exports, they seem to believe that they have leverage now with their control of the Strait of Hormuz, where they've been blocking ships from passing. Iranian officials have also increasingly been referring to Iran as a global superpower now. Iran's elected president, Masoud Pezeshkian, said that, quote, "We will never bow our heads before the enemy."
27: Hey, what about Iran's response to that U.S. proposal? Do we know anything about that?
28: So Iran's foreign ministry spokesman today said that the U.S. demands were unreasonable. And Iranian state media says Iran's response emphasized its rights as a nation, but it didn't really elaborate more on that. But they do also say Tehran's response included red lines. And they said that includes ending the Israeli war in Lebanon with the Iran-backed Hezbollah. And that's where Israeli troops still occupy a large part of the territory in the south. But the big picture here, Michelle, is that there's really no trust in negotiations. You know, President Trump did pull the U.S. out of that first deal with Iran in his first term as president. And then he ordered, you know, attacks on Iran during the last two rounds of talks in June and February. So Iran says any deal has to be reciprocal with both sides taking steps. Still, it doesn't seem either side is eager to return to war. And Arab Gulf states are still reeling from Iran's attacks on their energy infrastructure in this war.
27: Well, what about that? Are the diplomatic efforts in the region to end the war, are those ongoing?
28: So Pakistan is still working as a mediator to bridge gaps between the U.S. and Iran. And Qatar's Prime Minister Sheikh Mohammed Al Thani this weekend met with top Trump officials in the U.S. And he spoke by phone with the foreign minister of Iran, as well as foreign ministers of Saudi Arabia, Egypt, and other countries. It's important to remember Qatar has had to halt its gas production because of this war. But, you know, Israel's Prime Minister Benjamin Netanyahu, he says this war is not yet over. However, his tone has shifted. At the start of this war, he was calling for regime change, and Israel's airstrikes actually took out Iran's supreme leader at the start of the war. But in an interview with CBS's 60 Minutes that aired Sunday, Netanyahu was pressed about how to deal with Iran's enriched uranium, and he said it should be removed, quote, if you have an agreement. And when he was pressed on whether he'd planned for Iran's control of the Strait of Hormuz and Iran's attacks on its Gulf Arab neighbors when going into this war, he said he didn't have, quote, perfect foresight. But I will say here, there is economic pressure building for this war to end, including by China. And that is where Trump is heading this week for a major summit with Xi Jinping.
27: That is NPR international correspondent Amber Trawi in Dubai. Aya, thanks.
28: Thanks, Michelle.
0: Let's bring in retired General Joseph Votel. He led U.S. Central Command between 2016 and 2019, overseeing counterterrorism operations in the Middle East. He's now a distinguished military fellow at the Middle East Institute. General, we just heard our reporter talk about how Iranian officials are considering themselves a global superpower. That's what they're calling themselves, at least. What do you think that signifies over how Iran feels this has gone? Do you think they're feeling pretty good over how it's gone so far with the U.S.?
4: Yes. Good morning. Well, I think it indicates that that Iran thinks they have a lot of space here, and that they have some leverage over us. And so, as we've kind of seen in the response here from them, it's been more of a counterproposal, not an acceptance of U.S. demands.
0: Is it a certain kind of confidence that maybe people weren't expecting out of them?
4: I don't know that we should say that people weren't expecting them. I mean, they survived an 8-year war with Iraq amidst, you know, horrendous suffering of their people, and they are survivors. And so, yeah, I think there is a certain amount of wasta that is coming with us that they think they can wait us out.
0: What are troops in the region likely doing right now as these negotiations continue?
4: Well, our troops are continuing to do what we've asked them to do. They're continuing to enforce the blockade. I think we're up to nearly 70 ships, so we've turned around in terms of that. We're also, you know, continuing to patrol the air. We're continuing to do surveillance and keep an eye on things. And we're also using this as an opportunity to replenish and resupply ourselves, so that in the event that we do have to move back into a more robust military posture, that our forces are prepared.
0: When President Trump says things such as Iran is playing games, what's the effect on the military and its operation overseas?
4: Well, the military is going to pretty much focus on the military tasks that they have, and you know they're not going to get too involved in the political stuff. There is a level of leadership that interfaces with that, but for the most part, our forces are going to continue to do things that they are being directed to do by the chain of command.
0: So troops aren't getting antsy or anything like that.
4: Well, I'm not there, so I can't right. I can't speak specifically for what they're doing. I mean, obviously, this has been a deployment that's gone on for a longer period of time than we may have anticipated. So there may be some challenges there. But for the most part, troops are used to that, and the leadership will be focused on making sure the troops know what their responsibilities and duties are right now and keeping them ready for whatever may come next.
0: What options, General, do you see militarily or diplomatically that the U.S. might be able to use to break Iran's control of the strait from Iran?
4: Well, I think the blockade, for the most part, is holding politically. The ceasefire is holding politically, but as we've seen, it's degrading operationally. There have been strikes back and forth between, you know, both sides on this. So I think what we'll see with the military here, well, they will continue to maintain their capability to do this. But for the most part, what the military is doing, what it needs to do right now, and that is enforce the blockade and put more pressure military and diplomatically on the Iranians. The real effort now needs to be in the diplomatic side. So there's not much more we can do militarily other than just respond to the situation that develops. It really, the onus really has to be on the diplomatic element of power at this point.
0: We just heard that Israeli Prime Minister Benjamin Netanyahu told 60 Minutes that he didn't have perfect foresight about Iran taking over the strait. How foreseeable was what happened?
4: It was absolutely foreseeable. Every war game, every study we've ever had has suggested that Iran would use the Straits of Hormuz as a point of leverage. And so I'm surprised he would say that. But we shouldn't be surprised that they have tried to take advantage of their geography to exert influence over the Strait of Hormuz, just as we always thought they would.
0: One more thing, just based on what you've seen so far, are the U.S. and Iran closer or further away from a negotiated way to end this?
4: Well, we still seem to be at kind of extreme ends of our negotiating position. So there's certainly a lot that has to be done. And fundamentally, there's got to be trust built between two sides before they can begin to move towards the middle. So I suspect we've probably got a lot of negotiations left in front of us.
0: That's retired four-star General Joseph Votel, former CENTCON commander, currently at the Middle East Institute. General, thank you.
4: Thank you.
27: 17 Americans are back in the U.S. after being on the cruise ship at the center of a hantavirus outbreak. Two of them flew in biocontainment units on their flight back because they might have the virus. NPR's Ping Huang reports on their return.
2: The U.S. passengers disembarked the cruise ship yesterday and boarded a flight arranged by the U.S. government bound for Nebraska. Dr. Ali Khan is Dean of Public Health at the University of Nebraska Medical Center.
5: For the passengers getting off the ship, I'd say welcome to Nebraska. You are coming to the premier facility in the United States, if not the world, to take care of you.
2: Most of them are headed for America's only federally funded quarantine unit, including one passenger who was tested mildly positive for the hantavirus. Another passenger with mild symptoms will be dropped off at a different specialized treatment center, according to an official government posting on X, though it did not specify where it would be. Khan says scientists have studied this particular hantavirus strain for decades.
5: We do know that you can get small clusters of disease, but in 30 years, we've never seen any large outbreak. And so this is unlikely to become a pandemic.
2: Khan says the virus doesn't transmit easily between people. It tends to take prolonged close contact with someone who's showing symptoms.
5: So it's appropriate to be cautious that you are monitoring these people for 42 days and that they're not sick. And if they do get sick during those 42 days, to make sure then you put them into isolation.
2: U.S. health officials said the passengers would all be assessed clinically upon arrival. They suggested that after an initial assessment, some could continue monitoring at home. Lawrence Gostin, professor of global health law at Georgetown University, says the U.S. response has been disjointed, but it's finally coming together.
6: Better too late than never, but it is very late.
2: Gostin says health officials got lucky this time. This hantavirus is not very contagious, and this outbreak will likely be contained. But he says it took weeks to figure out what was causing the illnesses, initial coordination was poor, and U.S. public health officials were missing in action for a long time. It's shown that the U.S. and the world are not ready for the next pandemic.
6: I'm very disappointed. There seem to be compounding failures at every stage.
2: Health and Human Services spokesperson Emily Hilliard says the criticism is completely inaccurate and that the U.S. government is conducting a coordinated interagency response. Gostin says the U.S. needs to invest more in infectious disease prevention, containment, and control. Ping Huang, NPR News.
16: Perhaps you saw Dr. Michael Osterholm from the University of Minnesota on the air yesterday on, I believe it was ABC, George Stephanopoulos's program, talking about hantavirus. If you didn't, check it out. You have an opportunity. It's 7:18 here on Morning Edition. Coming up next, it's the Minnesota Connection.
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8: I'm Annie Baxter. I'm part of the team of editors here at NPR News. 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
9: Here's the regional weather forecast from NPR News. Sunshine with highs in the 60s, a little cooler along the north shore of Lake Superior. For the metro area, after some frost this morning, it'll be a sunny day with highs in the upper 60s, south winds at 10 miles an hour. We have a 50% chance for rain after midnight tonight. Lows will be in the lower 50s. It'll be windy, too. Windy tomorrow, wind gusts around 40 miles an hour tomorrow, sunny and warmer with highs of around 72 degrees. Sunny Wednesday with highs near 70, upper 70s Thursday.
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12: It's hard to believe, but we are just 1 week away from the end of the Minnesota legislative session. Lawmakers came into the year with several key priorities, but in a closely divided legislature, not all of what lawmakers want will happen. Peter Cox joins us with a status check. Good morning, Peter.
13: Morning, Kathy.
12: Where are we when it comes to efforts to rein in fraud in state social service programs?
13: So, Kathy, the bill that both parties and the governor have championed as vital to fighting fraud, and that's creating the Office of Inspector General, seems destined to get signed into law soon. The anti-fraud government watchdog would be able to have oversight into public and private entities that receive state and federal funds from the state. It passed in the House last week, and the Senate plans to offer its stamp of approval as soon as today. Governor Tim Walz says he plans to sign it. Republican Senator Michael Cruen says he hopes this is a start.
15: It's a monumental shift. It's a monumental achievement. And I think it's going to really create a culture here in Minnesota that's going to spread throughout state government. But there are many other good ideas of fraud prevention out there, and my hope is that we can work together like we did on this bill to get some of those into law as well.
13: Now, Kathy, some of those other anti-fraud measures, such as one that expands the Attorney General's Medicaid Fraud Control Unit, could also pass this session.
12: Okay. Of course, there was the Annunciation Catholic School shooting last year. What about school safety in the aftermath of the Annunciation shooting? What's happening there?
13: So lawmakers have been united in a desire to adopt school safety measures, but they're kind of split politically and the best path forward. The DFL Senate voted along party lines to ban the sale and transfer of assault-style weapons and high-capacity magazines along with ghost guns. And that measure would also fund school safety and mental health grants and make schools adopt anonymous threat reporting mechanisms. But over in the House, as you know, it's more stuck. Republicans are big on mental health and school safety funding measures, but they don't want new firearms restrictions. And Democrats say they'll keep pressing for an up or down vote. Senate Majority Leader Aaron Murphy says lawmakers owe at least that to families affected by gun violence.
17: For those who choose.
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2: Odds are against business loans related to the surge, so we'll see if Republicans give any ground in negotiations. But you got to remember that GOP House Speaker Lisa Damith is also running for governor, so immigration proposals could be a red line she's not going to cross.
3: With about 30 seconds left here, Peter, where's the bonding bill?
2: So the idea of a bonding bill does have some support or broad support across the legislature, but it's in the details where that can fall apart. They've heard about $7 billion in requests, but leaders say between $700 million and $1.4 billion is kind of where they're seeing a bonding bill this year. But the trick there is to muster up a simple majority. It takes 60% in each chamber. And that gives the majority party, or the minority party in the Senate, the Republicans, some rare leverage there.
3: All right, Peter Cox, thanks so much. Have a good week.
2: Yeah, you're welcome.
3: Several buildings in Minneapolis, normally closed to the public, opened their doors to visitors this weekend. Doors open gave the curious a peek into what goes inside places like the Federal Reserve Bank of Minneapolis and the University of Minnesota Libraries Collections Facility. It's kind of an interesting place. Reporter Faven Goreska here takes us through one popular location, the Minneapolis Traffic Management Center.
4: Morning. Welcome to Doors Open Saturday.
5: The facility just outside downtown Minneapolis is where the city monitors traffic and maintains traffic signals and lights. Visitors got to see the system as it existed in the past.
6: This is like the original mechanical signalized controller.
5: And in the present, with traffic control devices available up close. The first stop in the tour is a control room with wall-sized screens. One screen shows the live view of an uptown intersection. Another, a map of signals across Minneapolis.
7: The thing we're looking for is safety and efficiency. We want vehicles, buses, bikes, pedestrians to move safely and effectively from spot to spot to spot.
5: Traffic and Parking Services Director Alan Klugman says there are 820 traffic signals in the city. They're programmed, but workers can control signals and will adjust them for concerts or sporting events downtown. Klugman also dispelled rumors.
7: Have you ever heard the urban legend that if you flash your headlights fast enough, you can trip the system?
4: Yeah.
7: Okay. I'll tell you something. If you look at the specs for this system, you have to flash your headlights 15 times a second. So I'll make a deal with you. If you can flash your headlights 15 times a second, we'll give you a green light.
8: This is the fourth year that we've been indoors open. We always know there's interest in traffic and traffic flow in the city, and we thought it'd be fun for people to get a behind-the-scenes look. I think it's interesting for people to see and understand just how large our system is, how complex it is, and the effort our team puts into keeping things running smoothly.
5: There are dozens of people on the tour, despite sunny, warm weather outside. They weave through the so-called brains of the operation. For each traffic signal is a large cabinet.
9: They're composed of inputs and outputs, all these devices.
5: The tour then continues past old stoplights that are like 7 feet tall, to the shop where all the city's signs are made. Shane Morton has worked there for about 30 years.
10: So nowadays we print it all out and it's roll to roll, and it's something that we can hit the start button on, walk away, and sooner or later we're gonna have 150 signs that shoot out of our roll. And then all the guys, the painters have to do is apply that sign onto aluminum and we send it on out.
5: Crew leader Gretchen Peterson says there are over 100,000 signs in Minneapolis. Peterson says the fishhook sign displayed at roundabouts and the keep right one are most frequently hit by drivers. The tour also featured different kinds of painters. There are people who specialize in painting lines and parking ramps and those who stripe roads. Dan O'Leary drives a large truck from 9 p.m. to 7 a.m.
11: I have 240 gallons of paint. I usually empty them and have to fill them one time throughout the night. So I might finish that one in a single night too. It just kind of depends.
5: O'Leary says crews only have about 100 days to paint roads between rainy days and other obstacles. At the last stop was Van Love, who paints crosswalks.
12: Being a striper, you always look at your work everywhere you go and you look at other people's work.

0: So there is a pride factor involved with how good you are out there.
1: Love says the Minneapolis Traffic Management Center is a great place to work, and he'll probably be there until he retires. Visitors ended the tour by walking out onto the street. Faven Garazgehar, NPR News, Minneapolis.
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4: And that, friends, is the Minnesota Connection. 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
5: Live from NPR News in Washington, I'm Amy Held. The U.S. and Iran have hit an impasse again over how to end the war. Today, Iran's foreign ministry outlined demands, including the U.S. lifting its counter-blockade in the Strait of Hormuz. Yesterday, President Trump called Iran's response to the U.S. peace plan unacceptable, without going into detail. Congress is back after a week of recess, and Republicans are moving ahead with plans to fund immigration enforcement for the rest of Trump's term. NPR's Eric McDaniel reports.
6: The pending budget bill for Immigration and Customs Enforcement and Customs and Border Protection would give the agencies tens of billions of dollars to spend over the next 3 years. That's on top of billions in supplemental funding they received last summer. But Congress's annual funding process is typically a way to exercise oversight into how an agency is conducting its work. ICE and CBP could soon be insulated from that pressure. Still, Congress has other tools like forcing officials to testify, and coming out of the longest agency shutdown in U.S. government history, 3 years of funding will give stability to a central pillar of Trump's domestic agenda, mass deportation. Eric McDaniel, NPR News, Washington.
5: An American who tested positive for hantavirus is being treated at a biocontainment unit in Nebraska. One of 17 who have evacuated a cruise ship at the center of a deadly outbreak. The U.S. government says another American is showing mild symptoms. Health officials say hantavirus is not easily spread. This is NPR News.
7: For NPR News in the Twin Cities, I'm Phineas Pope. State lawmakers are considering a bill to allow homeowners to quickly install small-scale solar systems. As Dan Crocker reports, it's known as plug-in solar.
8: The systems can be placed on a balcony or deck or mounted on the ground next to a home. They can provide 10 to 20% of a home's electricity. Advocates say they're a low-cost way for people to access solar energy and reduce their electric bills. Plug-in solar has gotten bipartisan support elsewhere, but some Minnesota lawmakers have safety concerns. Republican Senator Jason Rarick of Pine City says those have to get ironed out before he'll support it.
9: I think this will happen. We're just not quite ready for it. There's a process that this has to go through, but we will get there, and it's going to be sooner rather than later.
8: A handful of states have approved plug-in solar laws this year. I'm Dan Crocker, Duluth.
7: New road closures begin this week as a two-year construction project in Brainerd moves to its next phase. MnDOT is reconstructing Washington Street, which carries State Highway 210 through the city. Starting this week, the highway will close near the East Brainerd Mall, so crews can start building two roundabouts. That closure runs through early August with a short posted detour. The overall project also includes rebuilding the road and improving sidewalks and utilities. It's set to continue in stages through 2027. Some Twin Cities residents say they're dealing with gas thieves who have drilled holes into their car's gas tanks. Estelle Timor Wilcox reports.
10: North Minneapolis resident Toya Stewart Downey put gas in her tank Wednesday night, then left it parked outside. When she started her car the next morning, the gauge said it was empty. So she added more gas, but noticed a problem after a short drive.
11: And as soon as I got out of my car, I'm like, what am I hearing that's running? And I look and I see gas pouring out of my car, and I could smell it.
10: The fire department came to clean it up and told her someone had likely drilled a hole in her tank and stolen her gas. Stuart Downey said her insurance will cover the cost of repairs, about $3,000. Minneapolis police say they get dozens of similar reports every year. Stuart Downey said it's especially frustrating now with gas prices high. She guesses she lost about $75 worth of gas. I'm Estelle Timor Wilcox.
7: In sports, the St. Paul Saints beat Las Vegas yesterday 4-2. The Saints now take on Columbus for six games starting tomorrow. 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
13: It's Morning Edition from NPR News. I'm A. Martinez in Los Angeles, California.
14: And I'm Michelle Martin in Washington, D.C. Good morning. Congress is back after a week-long break.
13: Now, the focus on passing 3 years of funding for immigration enforcement. The goal is to take care of the most controversial piece of President Trump's agenda for the rest of his term.
14: NPR Congress reporter Eric McDaniel is here to tell us more about this. Good morning.
15: Good morning.
14: Is it normal to pass 3 years of funding in one go?
15: No, definitely not. Generally, Immigration and Customs Enforcement, ICE, and Customs and Border Protection are funded on the same cycle as everything else, October through September. But because of the fight over how ICE and Border Patrol have conducted Trump's mass deportation agenda, federal agents killed two citizens in Minnesota earlier this year, Democrats blocked their annual funding as they pushed for reforms. These agencies weren't hurting for cash. Trump's One Big Beautiful Bill dedicated more than $100 billion toward the teams last year, but they have been without their usual appropriated money since February. So Republicans have decided, let's just put this issue to rest. We have the votes to end this fight through Trump's term in the White House.
14: So what impact would having this long-term funding stream have?
15: Well, think of it this way. If all the funding is already in the bank, Congress has one fewer tool in their box of checks and balances to oversee how immigration enforcement is conducted in the U.S. Democrats have blocked money in hopes of making ICE and CBP agents wear body cameras and limit their use of face coverings. But with money paid out for 3 years of operations, that lever will be gone. Congress, of course, has other oversight tools like calling in Homeland Security Secretary Mark Wayne Mullen and other officials in to testify before Congress. But make no mistake, congressional Republicans are choosing to let go of a big piece of their leverage over the executive branch here.
14: Eric, does it seem as though this is becoming a kind of an ongoing theme in this Congress, stepping back from oversight?
15: I'd say so. Think about the power of the purse. The Constitution says, Congress, you folks get to decide how we spend taxpayer dollars. But to folks during the DHS shutdown, the president moved money around on his own to write paychecks. Congress just kind of shrugged, even though that's really their job to do. Congress also has the power to declare war and regulate the use of the military. Trump's war on Iran has lasted more than 60 days at this point. That's a key legal threshold. And Congress hasn't passed a bill to either authorize or rebuke the conflict. But in the case of long-term funding, you could also make the case that Republicans are helping to stabilize the government a bit. Most of our peer countries just don't do big shutdowns like the U.S. does, so giving these teams at the heart of the president's agenda, the issue he was elected on, funding for the rest of his term, is also a big step toward consistency, if not accountability.
14: So what has to happen to get this over the finish line, this funding over the finish line?
15: Well, this week, eyes are on the Senate. Republican leadership wants to keep this bill really focused. Just ICE, just CBP. But there's already $1 billion in security money for the White House ballroom in there that could make this hard to pass if it stays in. And some House Republicans want to make it even broader than that, to add some affordability measures, to add Trump's election security proof of citizenship bill. But I think with what is a 1 or 2 vote margin to pass things through the House, I just don't see a world in which those provisions make it to the finish line.
14: And before we let you go, where is the president on all of this?
15: Well, he's mostly stayed out of it lately, letting Speaker Mike Johnson and Senate Majority Leader John Thune lead the process. He's been focused on gas prices and Iran, as well as some of the state House Republican primaries. Trump did set a deadline of June 1st for them to have this funding bill on his desk, though. And I think so far, so good on that front. But when it comes to Congress, things always do find a way to get stuck.
14: That is NPR congressional reporter Eric McDaniel. Eric, thank you.
15: Thanks, Michelle.
13: When things go wrong with AI, people sue the company that made it. One example, the families of victims in a Canadian mass shooting sued OpenAI over the shooter's interactions with ChatGPT. NPR's Martin Casti reports on legal scholars who think it may be necessary soon to go after not just the companies, but the AI itself.
16: Last month, Florida's Attorney General James Uthmeyer announced a criminal investigation into how a man allegedly consulted ChatGPT to plan a mass shooting.
17: The chatbot advised the shooter on what type of gun to use.
16: Uthmeyer is investigating the company, OpenAI, but at the press conference, he alluded to another possibility.
17: My prosecutors have looked at this, and they've told me if it was a person on the other end of that screen, we would be charging them with murder.
16: Our legal system doesn't allow for that right now. When software has a bug, it's the fault of the programmers. But with AI, the lines of accountability are blurrier. Jeffrey Laddish is executive director of Palisade Research, which tests the reliability of AIs. He says you have to keep in mind that these systems are not programmed, they're trained.
18: But like when you train a dog, your dog is not going to always do what you train it to do. Sometimes it's going to disobey. Sometimes it's going to choose to do something else. And AI is basically like that. It can choose to do something else, and sometimes it will.
16: In one experiment, he says researchers caught an AI hacking a chessboard, breaking the stated rules so it could win. Now imagine giving that same AI control over a bank account and instructions to invest in the market. You could tell it to keep things legal, but what if it, say, ends up trading on insider information?
19: There is a hole in the law.
16: Catherine Forrest is a former federal judge, now a lawyer and author who specializes in AI. She says you can already see the looming problem with the spread of agentic AI. That's AI that does things.
19: We know for sure that there are going to be all kinds of issues with regard to AI that might take an action that is unpermissioned.
16: She says it might become necessary for courts to distinguish the actions of an AI from the actions of its user, just as the courts already do for human employees who break their company's rules when they commit a crime. But holding an AI accountable will not be straightforward.
19: How one puts AI, quote, on trial is going to be its own question, because how do you put a distributed model on trial that's everywhere in the cloud, but not down at Center Street in Manhattan?
16: Also, what would punishment look like for an AI? Mandatory retraining? Deletion?
20: I'll tell you this, this is a very odd little moment here in time.
16: David Gunkel is a professor at Northern Illinois University who writes on ethics and new technologies. And he says this question of AI legal status has become a hot topic internationally.
20: There are a number of legal scholars that are saying the way to respond to challenges with agentic AI and other systems like this is to reactualize Roman slave law.
16: That's right. Legal scholars in Europe are reaching all the way back to ancient Rome, where the laws had ways to handle persons who were also things. This slave framework makes Gunkel uncomfortable, though. Here in the U.S., the discussion is more about creating some version of legal personhood, similar to what corporations have. Lawrence Solom wrote a pioneering article about this 3 decades ago.
21: The law might very well say, let's recognize artificial intelligences as limited purpose legal persons that can sue and be sued, that can own shares, that can write checks, and so on. And that scenario could happen tomorrow if someone wanted it to.
16: But he draws the line at holding today's AI models criminally liable.
21: They have the ability to do things, but they do not have the capacities that we associated with being a moral being, with being a person in the moral sense.
16: Thaddeus Claggett agrees.
22: Moral culpability arises out of our Western Judeo-Christian law.
16: He's a state representative in Ohio, where he sponsored a bill to ban any kind of legal personhood for AI. It would ban even limited legal status, such as allowing AIs to serve as corporate officers, managers, or own property. He says he wants to keep people and companies from shifting their culpability to AI. And there's a philosophical principle at stake.
22: It is the human responsible before the court. That is it. And it still must remain that. That is the only thing that matters.
16: Similar bills are pending in other states, and Claggett hopes enough of them will pass to signal to Congress to ban legal personhood for AI nationwide. Martin Costi, NPR News.
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0: Here's the regional weather forecast from NPR News. Sunshine with highs in the 60s, a little cooler along the north shore of Lake Superior. For the metro area, after some frost this morning, it'll be a sunny day with highs in the upper 60s. South winds at 10 miles an hour. We have a 50% chance for rain after midnight tonight. Lows will be in the lower 50s. It'll be windy, too. Windy tomorrow. Wind gusts around 40 miles an hour tomorrow. Sunny and warmer with highs of around 72 degrees. Sunny Wednesday with highs near 70. Upper 70s Thursday.
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13: It's Morning Edition from NPR News. I'm Amy Martinez.
14: And I'm Michelle Martin. Good morning. The WNBA season is here. Yay. This past weekend, the league's two new teams played their first regular season games. And among the stars back in action is the Indiana Fever guard, Caitlin Clark, who is healthy after missing most of last season with injuries. NPR sports correspondent Becky Sullivan is with us now to bring us all up to date. Becky, good morning.
2: Good morning, Michelle.
14: So the two new teams are the Toronto Tempo and the Portland Fire. How'd they do?
2: Yeah. I mean, this is big, adding both these teams. This is bringing the WNBA now to 15 teams. They got to host their first games this weekend. Stands were packed. Both teams lost, unfortunately, but the fans showed out, 8,200 fans in Toronto, which was a sellout, and then more than 19,000 in Portland, who play in the same arena as the NBA's Trailblazers. They gave the Fire a big standing ovation, even as the team lost by 15. It's just like a cool moment for both of these teams playing their first games. A Toronto Tempo player named Temi Fogbenle said something that really stuck with me headed into the season. She is actually now on her second new team in a row because she played for the Golden State Valkyries, which, as you know, Michelle, was the new team last season when they joined the league. And here's what Temi said about that experience.
23: Everything we do here is basically history making. You know, that's the same thing as it was last season in San Francisco. So it's like everything is like a big deal. But I think it's important to what I learned from my experience last season is just to take it all in your stride. Don't get too high. Don't get too low. But just enjoy it.
14: You know, that's kind of a good philosophy for the fans, right? To be in too, right?
2: Yes. Yeah, exactly. I do think it is hard for an expansion team in any sport really to be great. So I think you do have to keep the expectations in check. But using the Valkyries, as we talked about, for a standard last year, they did reach the playoffs. That's a great first season for an expansion team. And they set high bars in other ways too, including in attendance. Golden State led the league in attendance last year. 18,000 fans each game on average. They in fact set an all-time attendance record for a single season. So that kind of engagement, you know, that buy-in from locals who are sort of instantly becoming a big fan base, that's the goal. And by the way, of course, there are still three more new WNBA teams to come over the next few years in Philadelphia, Cleveland, and Detroit.
14: Okay, let's talk Caitlin Clark, who missed all but 13 games last season. She is back. How'd she look?
2: Yeah, she played 31 minutes. She scored 20 points. You know, the Fever, their goal with her this season is to let her play off the ball a little more so she's not handling the ball so much, so she's not coming into so much contact all the time. Afterwards, she said she had some first game jitters, but she worked through them. The Fever did lose that opening game to the Dallas Wings, who have their own young, awesome superstar in Paige Bueckers, who looked great. But with the Fever and Caitlin Clark, you know, last year they reached the playoffs even without her. They made it all the way to the semifinals. And so with her, the thinking is they should be a title contender. So it's a long season ahead.
14: So how, what about Angel Reese?
2: Yeah, I mean, so Angel Reese, she was, you know, the main piece in a big trade with the Atlanta Dream and the Chicago Sky. So she's now playing for Atlanta. That big trade for them paid off with her. She had the game-winning block in their opening game over the Minnesota Lynx. They look pretty exciting. You know, in terms of other contenders, I think the Las Vegas Aces, you got to mention them. They've won three of the past four titles. How could you not? The four-time MVP Asia Wilson, of course, playing for them. They had a mixed results this weekend. The New York Liberty also came into the season as favorites to win it all. They are now 2-0.
14: All right.
2: So they are living up to the hype.
14: Living up to the hype, as is NPR's Becky Sullivan. Becky, thank you.
2: Of course. You're welcome.
14: It's Morning Edition from NPR News. I'm Michelle Martin.
13: And I'm Amy Martinez.
0: And I'm Kathy Werzer, along with a guy who always lives up to the hype, Svent Sundgaard. Good morning.
24: Good morning. How are you?
0: I am a little tired after the weekend. I mean, there was a lot going on.
24: Yeah. Fishing opener, Mother's Day. It was a nice weekend, though. A little cool, but a lot of sunshine. Can't beat that, right?
0: Right. Now, I have to say, though, I'm getting a little irritated.
24: Impatient.
0: I'm a little, I was going to say, you're impatient, irritated with the frost.
24: Yeah, and I think this is the last one, finally. You know, I did a little bit of a statistical dive because we kind of go through this struggle every spring where we're like, when is spring finally going to actually stick around? And I looked at the last 10 Mays and actually the last 10 springs, and we typically do get these last chunks of cold air. I looked at days that specifically were 10 degrees or more below normal consecutively, at least three of those days in a row. And you go back those even modern decade, and on average, that's between about May 10th and 13th, we have that last little bit of chill. So this last one actually will be a little bit earlier than that 10-day average. So we always get these chilly bouts of weather here sometime in May, usually, sometimes as early as March is the last one, but sometimes 2017, the last one was in mid-June. So we at least we don't have that this year.
0: Oh, I don't remember that. I blocked that
24: Me
0: out.
24: Either.
0: I guess.
24: I blocked it out.
0: But we do have a nice Monday, which is nice to start a week.
24: Yeah, beautiful
0: on a high
24: day.
0: Note.
24: Mm-hmm. Absolutely. We started pretty chilly though, 19 earlier in Hibbing, and we're going to warm up into the 60s today across southern Minnesota, even mid 70s in southwestern Minnesota, probably 68 in the Twin Cities, a little cooler in northeastern Minnesota, not surprising there, 50s. And it will start to get windy in western Minnesota later in the day out of the south here at 10 to 25.
0: What about the rain chances?
24: Yeah, we had our first next chance of rain tonight into early tomorrow. It's going to be pretty light and spotty, unfortunately, but after midnight, we'll probably see some scattered showers with a quick moving clipper system. But this is going to be under a couple of tenths of an inch of rainfall, kind of similar to what we had Friday night, hit and miss. And then we clear out, and tomorrow looks pretty nice too. Sunshine for the middle part of the day, probably 72 in the Twin Cities with 50s and 40s in the northern part of the state.
0: Okay, then we have this warming trend.
24: Yeah, it's just up and away. As promised, Wednesday we should be in the low 70s, probably in the 70s Thursday too, and we're still on track. It looks like Friday and potentially Saturday and Sunday also highs in the 80s. And with that increase in warmth and dew points, we are going to see the chance of some storms again. It looks like late Thursday and kind of on and off for the weekend, there will be at least the chance of some spotty showers and thunderstorms. And a little too early to tell if it's going to be severe or not, but we'll keep our eye on that.
0: Okay, and we will talk next hour. Thank you.
24: You're welcome.
0: That's Spence Ungard. Coming up next, your first look at business news.
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6: From Marketplace, I'm Sabri Benishore. A gallon of gas will set you back $4.52 on average in the U.S., $6.15 in California. A mere eternity ago, in February, before President Trump launched the war on Iran, gas was at just $2.98 a gallon. Energy Secretary Chris Wright, over the weekend, floated the idea of pausing the federal gas tax to give Americans some relief. As you can imagine, these prices are going to be harder on some people than on others. That is what a study by the Federal Reserve Bank of New York found. Upper-income households barely cut back on gas at all. They just paid it. Lower-income households, though, not only pulled back on gas, but they still ended up spending more money on it overall because the prices are so high. Marketplace's Nova Sappho reports.
9: At a gas station down the block from Marketplace in LA, the price board read $6.98 for a gallon of regular when Joanne Lee was filling up her Cadillac SUV.
25: It's doubled. Everyone feels it, right?
9: Lee says one of her children commutes to school by bus, and in the before times,
25: we used to go and pick him up more frequently, probably are not doing that as much.
9: If gas prices stay high months from now,
25: I think it will have implications on, you know, how much maybe we donate to the certain causes.
9: Lee's cuts so far have been minor, but the New York Fed found that for lower income households, the cuts have been more dramatic. Gasoline use declined 7% in March. Higher income households cut back just 1%.
26: It really does seem that the lower 20 or 30% of the income distribution is really feeling this most acutely.
9: Ted Rossman of Bankrate says that's consistent with the K-shaped economy, lower-income households struggling, upper-income prospering. But the New York Fed says the disparities are growing even wider this time than in 2022, when gas prices spiked because Russia invaded Ukraine. Benga Ajilori is chief economist at the Center for Budget and Policy Priorities.
7: So in 2022, this was right after the pandemic, so we had the expanded unemployment insurance benefits.
9: Also expanded tax credits, rebate checks, higher savings, stronger wage gains.
7: So we had people at the lower middle income of the distribution having more money so that they could weather these price shocks.
9: This time around, Ajilori expects more people to cut costs as gas prices remain elevated. I'm Novosafo for Marketplace.
6: All right, let's do the numbers. Dow, S&P, and NASDAQ futures are all down in the 1 to 2/10% range, with Dow futures down 33 points.
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6: Not too long ago, Meta announced it was installing software on employees' computers that tracks their keystrokes and mouse movements, not for like performance reviews, Meta says, but rather to help train its artificial intelligence. That's apparently sparked some backlash within the company over privacy concerns. But it is far from the only controversial way companies have trained their AIs. The game Pokemon Go used billions of images uploaded by users to train a navigation AI. Uber uses its drivers to train AI by uploading photos or voice clips, although it does pay them to do it. Panos Ipirotis is a professor of technology and business at NYU's Stern School and is here to talk about Meta's plan and more. Good morning.
10: Good morning.
6: Is this just something freaky that Meta cooked up, or is this part of some larger trend on how we train our AIs?
10: 15 years back, I was working with Odesk, which is now called Upwork, which was allowing people to hire contractors anywhere in the world and to establish trust. One of the things that they were doing was they were recording the screen of the employees and the keystrokes and the mouse movements, etc. So this thing exists for almost 20 years.
6: What's new about it, I guess, is the fact that it's done for purposes of AI training. So I just wonder if there are ever new ways that we are training AI and may not know about it.
10: Well, this goes back 20 years back. You know, do you remember all these captures?
6: Yes, like click here to prove you're not a robot.
10: Yeah, and you need to click on a bicycle, on a bus, recognizing different objects. You're providing labels to a confused AI system that tries to figure out, is there really a bus here? And so on. So all this reCAPTCHA is providing directly training data. But also when people participate on Reddit, people ask questions, there is a lot of discussion back there, people vote on the answers. This is very useful and extremely often leveraged by the LLMs when they are trying to get knowledge about obscure topics.
6: Are AI firms constantly looking for new and creative ways to train their models?
10: 100%. There is a general policy question. Who gets the benefit of this data? For example, you go on Reddit, you participate in a discussion, and Reddit afterwards sells this data to LLM companies, to OpenAI, Anthropic, Google, etc. It's actually one of the biggest sources of revenue. You as a Reddit participant don't get paid anything. The LLM companies, they train their models, they get value out of that. So the only person that doesn't get value out of it is the people who contribute the data.
6: Are there any guardrails or laws that would regulate like the privacy aspect of this, or the people kind of unwittingly training models part of this?
10: Companies typically do have the right terms of service that give them the ability to mine the data, train on the data, and so on. You do have the right to opt out often, but this is literally just deleting your data from someone's database. This doesn't work well when we're talking about trained models. We don't really have much of a framework around such scenarios.
6: Panos Ipirotis is a professor of technology and business at NYU Stern School. Thank you so much.
10: Thank you.
6: In New York, I'm Sabri Benishour with the Marketplace Morning Report. From APM, American Public Media.
11: I'm Jeff Jones, a producer at NPR News. My job is to make sure the news and weather we produce here meshes neatly with the programs from our partners at NPR and the BBC. This vital mix of information is made possible by member contributions. Thank you.
0: Here's the regional weather forecast from NPR News. Sunshine with highs in the 60s, a little cooler along the north shore of Lake Superior. For the metro area, after some frost this morning, it'll be a sunny day with highs in the upper 60s, south winds at 10 miles an hour. We have a 50% chance for rain after midnight tonight. Lows will be in the lower 50s. It'll be windy, too. Windy tomorrow, wind gusts around 40 miles an hour tomorrow. Sunny and warmer with highs of around 72 degrees. Sunny Wednesday with highs near 70, upper 70s Thursday.
12: Hi, I'm Neil Kirksall. As news happens, we connect with the people who are closest to the story. We've done it for more than 50 years now. So join me and Chris Howden on As It Happens weeknights at 10 on NPR News.
0: With a high of 72. President Trump visits China this week after delaying his trip because of the war in Iran. How might the conflict change the dynamic between Trump and Chinese President Xi Jinping? I'm Kathy Werzer. It's Monday, May 11th. Coming up on Morning Edition this hour, how artificial intelligence will play into talks between the two presidents. Also, we have the story of a mother and son asylum seekers navigating the immigration system. And Minnesotans are looking for gas-free ways to get to work. Happy birthday, Minnesota. It was on this date in 1858 when Minnesota entered the Union as the 32nd state. The news would not reach St. Paul, though, until a few days later. Other birthdays include former MTV VJ Martha Quinn, who's 67. It's 8:01. The news is next.
15: Live from NPR News in Washington, I'm Korva Coleman. Russia and Ukraine are each accusing the other of violating a three-day U.S.-brokered ceasefire that ends at midnight tonight. The pause in fighting was negotiated by President Trump. It was timed to events marking the anniversary of the Soviet Union's victory over Nazi Germany in World War II. From Moscow, NPR's Charles Maines reports.
17: Ukraine's President Volodymyr Zelensky said Russia had refrained from large-scale missile strikes, but continued attacks along the front lines, prompting Ukraine to return fire. Similarly, Russia's defense ministry accused Ukraine of launching thousands of drones into Russian airspace, to which it said Russia responded in kind. Yet there were no disruptions during Russia's military parade on Red Square Saturday, an event scaled back amid fears of Ukrainian drone strikes. During that ceremony, Russian President Vladimir Putin insisted his forces would prove victorious against an aggressive Ukraine backed by NATO, only to later suggest he remained open to diplomatic efforts to bring the war to a close. Charles Maines, NPR News, Moscow.
15: Israeli Prime Minister Benjamin Netanyahu is defending the U.S. and Israeli war with Iran. He told CBS's 60 Minutes program he did not foresee the crisis in the Strait of Hormuz. Iran has blocked commercial shipping. That's triggered a world energy crisis. Despite the current ceasefire, Netanyahu says the war with Iran isn't over yet.
18: I think it accomplished a great deal, but it's not over because there's still nuclear material, enriched uranium that has to be taken out of Iran. There's still enrichment sites that have to be dismantled. There are still proxies that Iran supports. There are ballistic missiles that they still want to produce. Now, we've degraded a lot of it, but all of that is still there, and there's work to be done.
15: Yesterday, President Trump rejected Iran's response to a U.S. proposal to end the war. Trump wrote online, quote, "totally unacceptable." The U.S. says that 17 Americans that were aboard a cruise ship where the rare hantavirus was found have returned to the U.S. They'll go into quarantine in Nebraska. NPR's Marie Andrusovich reports the Department of Health and Human Services says one of them has tested positive for the virus.
1: Officials say the individual tested positive for the Andes strain of the virus, while a second passenger is experiencing mild symptoms. All 17 Americans who are on the affected cruise ship will quarantine in Omaha at the University of Nebraska Medical Center, with the symptomatic passenger going to a separate treatment facility. All will undergo clinical evaluation. According to the CDC, symptoms can take up to 42 days after exposure to show up. The World Health Organization says the hantavirus risk to the general public remains low, and the outbreak is, quote, not the start of another COVID pandemic. Marie Andrusevich, NPR News, Washington.
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16: For NPR News in the Twin Cities, I'm Phineas Pope. The Minnesota House voted last week to create a psychedelic mushroom treatment program for PTSD and depression. Kate Kelly reports.
19: The bill creates a psilocybin medical program for 1,000 Minnesotans with PTSD or depression. Studies show psychedelic treatments can be extremely effective. Republican Representative Matt Bliss says this is important for Minnesota's veterans. According to state data, more than 100 veterans die by suicide here each year. Here's Bliss.
20: That was a personal number for me a couple years ago, January 1st, 2023. Yep, lost a family member that day.
19: Bliss says veterans need new options.
20: This is not legalizing mushrooms. I would be voting against that.
19: Bliss says the bill's focus is clear.
20: To help people with PTSD and severe depression.
19: If you or someone you know is struggling, call 988. I'm Kate Kelly.
16: Second Congressional District Democrats endorsed former State Senator Matt Little on Saturday in a three-way primary to succeed Congresswoman Angie Craig. Little won the backing of DFLers on the first ballot with 63% of the vote. He needed 60% to secure the endorsement. Fellow challenger State Representative Kayla Berg and State Senator Matt Klein dropped out of the endorsement process before the votes were tabulated. Both have said they'll head to the August primary to replace Craig, who's running for Senate. Republicans in the district that include the Southern Twin Cities Metro, Dakota, Scott, and LeSueur counties endorsed State Senator Eric Pratt for the contest last week. The University of Minnesota Medical School is launching a new residency program in hopes of drawing more physicians to rural areas. Molly Castle-Work has more.
21: The new program will place residents with Lakewood Health System in Staples, a small city in west central Minnesota. The university has sites in Willmar and Grand Rapids already. Carrie Bergeson is director of rural programs at the U's Family Medicine Department. She says currently only 2% of residency training occurs outside of urban areas.
22: And then we sit here wondering why we don't have doctors in rural space. And it's because the vast majority of doctors stay where they train. They've got kids in the school or a partner with a job or, you know, they bought a house, you know, because they're at the phase of life to be making those kind of decisions.
21: Bergeson says if medical schools don't expand training, the rural workforce shortage will persist. Molly Castle-Work, Rochester.
16: In sports, the Timberwolves beat San Antonio yesterday 114-109 in Game 4 of the Western Conference semifinal series. 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
29: It's Morning Edition from NPR News. I'm A. Martinez in Los Angeles, California.
14: And I'm Michelle Martin in Washington, D.C. Good morning. President Trump leaves for Beijing tomorrow to meet with Chinese President Xi Jinping.
29: The state visit was rescheduled after Trump said it wouldn't be right to leave the U.S. in the middle of the war with Iran.
30: It's very simple. We got a war going on. I think it's important that I be here.
29: That was 2 months ago. The trip is back on, but the war is not over. Instead, it's in a holding pattern. Coming up, we'll speak with Democratic Congressman Ro Khanna about what he hopes the president accomplishes on this trip.
14: But first, let's get the details with NPR senior political correspondent Tamara Keith. Tam, good morning.
31: Good morning.
14: So is it surprising that the president is going ahead with this trip now?
2: You know, in some ways it is. The war hasn't ended quickly and conclusively as Trump had expected. He called the latest offer from Iran totally unacceptable. A senior U.S. official not authorized to speak publicly told me a better way to think about this is, why would he not continue with this trip and all the other duties that he has as president? Kurt Campbell, chairman of the Asia Group, says the timing is awkward.
4: It is remarkable that President Trump is prepared to go to China under these circumstances. But may I also say that it's also deeply unusual that China is prepared to host him.
2: And with a celebratory state visit at that. So think about this. China and Iran are close allies and trading partners. And the U.S. has just spent weeks bombing Iran and is now blockading all ships connected to Iran. Campbell, who served in foreign policy roles in Democratic administrations, says the U.S. and China both have reasons to move forward.
4: It suggests that both believe they have interests in meeting. And I think part of that is a desire to keep a relationship that is fraught and challenging with a degree, at least, of equilibrium.
14: Okay, so Tam, you've been covering this administration for a long time. So how do you expect the ongoing Iran conflict to affect the agenda for this meeting between Trump and Xi?
2: Yeah, when this visit was first put on the books last fall, the focus was on keeping the trade truce between these two powers going. And that is still on the agenda. But now there's this pressing new global challenge, says Lyle Goldstein. He's director of the China Initiative at Brown University.
5: I do think that this war will dominate the summit. I mean, let's face it, it will push a lot of other things off the agenda. I mean, if for no other reason, Trump is focused on it because he wants it, you know, off his desk, you know, as it were, I think, and wants to resolve this political problem.
2: Iran's foreign minister just recently went to China and met with his counterpart there. And China is credited with helping to push Iran to accept that initial ceasefire. Goldstein says he could imagine Trump asking Xi to pressure Iran to reopen the Strait of Hormuz and make a deal to end the war.
14: Does that change the dynamic between Trump and Xi?
2: Inevitably. Ollie Wine with the International Crisis Group says it favors Xi.
7: The war in Iran has given President Xi sources of leverage that he would not have anticipated having at the beginning of this year.
2: For instance, he says the U.S. will need rare earth minerals from China to rebuild its supply of missile interceptors that have been depleted by the war. To hear Trump tell it, though, the war with Iran hasn't affected his friendly relationship with Xi. And when there have been questions about China possibly assisting Iran with the war, Trump has downplayed those concerns.
14: That is NPR's Tamara Keith. Tam, thank you.
2: You're welcome.
8: Let's get a view now from Congress with Representative Ro Khanna of California. He's a top Democrat on the House Select Committee on Strategic Competition between the U.S. and China. Congressman, so I've heard over the weekend some of the things that you hope are accomplished by President Trump on this trip to China. So we'll try and get to as many of them as possible. Let's start off with soybeans. China effectively is buying no more U.S. soybeans, getting 70% of their supply from Brazil. Argentina is also selling to China as well. How can that reverse itself? How can China and go back to buying U.S. soybeans?
9: Well, the president needs to insist that they do. He said he was going to get a better deal for American farmers, but he has not. And I spent the weekend on an Ohio farm meeting with 60 farmers. They're very concerned that their soybean is not being bought, and they're concerned that their fertilizer costs, the costs of nitrogen, ammonia, urea, have gone through the roof because of the war in Iran. The president needs to insist that China buy more of the our soybeans to lower the trade deficit.
8: Is it just one of those things where the countries can just stop this tariff war against each other and then that things can snap back the way they used to be?
9: Well, I think it's about the president insisting that the China trade deficit come down. He said he was going to get a better deal with China when he campaigned, and yet actually he's gotten a worse deal. I mean, our soybeans aren't being sold. China actually is setting up manufacturing in the United States. One of the glass manufacturers they've set up in Ohio is abusing their workers, is still being state subsidized, and China is still putting steel in the United States. In fact, when I was at the Cleveland port, I saw Chinese steel there as opposed to American steel. And when I went on Fox to talk about this yesterday, the president two times put on Truth Social attacking me because I was talking about getting a better deal for American workers, American manufacturers, and American farmers.
29: A while back, Congressman, I spoke to a soybean farmer who was worried because he told me that when a buyer buys from somewhere else, they get very used to the transaction. In other words, it's hard to get them back. So what's in it for China? If you say all President Trump has to do is insist, what's in it for China to do what he says?
9: Well, we're a huge market for China. We buy a lot of their consumer electronics. We have a $300 billion trade deficit. They need the American market. And what we need to say is that we want to trade. We don't want to just decouple, but it's got to be fair. It can't be that we're buying all their products and they're not buying from us. The problem is that the war in Iran has complicated this. We now need China and other nations' help to get the Strait of Hormuz open and to end the war and to negotiate with Iran, because right now our gas prices are high and our fertilizer costs are high. And the important thing to understand about the fertilizer costs being high, urea and ammonia, is that's not just hurting American farmers. This is why so many Americans are having high bills when they go to the grocery store.
29: If, as you said, President Trump needs China at this point, is he showing up to this trip with his hat in his hand, essentially?
9: Well, he does not have much leverage. I mean, China's holding us hostage because of rare earths and critical minerals. They are in a leveraged position because of the war in Iran. I mean, we have used a lot of our ammunition. Iran now is blocking the Strait of Hormuz. So he's compromised America's strategic interests. But hopefully he can start to make progress. One, we need to get a negotiated solution in Iran and end the war. That will bring down gas and food prices. Second, we need to fight for our farmers to get our soybean exports again. And third, we need to stand up for our manufacturers. We need to insist that China not hold hostage rare earths and critical minerals. And we need to make sure that they're buying from us in a fair way.
29: One of the other things that you've mentioned is to stop unfair trade practices in the U.S. for Chinese factories. How is that impacting this upcoming trip?
9: Well, I was up in Meadville, Pennsylvania. There's a glass manufacturer there, and they say, well, they're competing with a Chinese company in Ohio that are bringing people who are undocumented, that are abusing their workers, that are getting state subsidies. That can't go on. And then we, with the China Committee, went to Michigan, and they're concerned that China is going to sell in connected cars to the United States, and that should not be allowed. They should not be allowed to have subsidized cars that also could be a threat to our surveillance and hurt our automakers. So the president needs to have a hard line that they should not be allowed to set up shop in America if they're getting state subsidies or abusing American workers.
29: Chinese cars, as far as I know, Congressman, are not sold in the United States. But I have been actually seeing them in California, our state, California, coming in from Mexico. Could something like stopping Chinese cars at the border be on the table at this point?
9: Yeah, so you're right that the regulations are there that they can't directly be sold, but Bernie Moreno and Alyssa Slotkin have a bill to make that a law, and it should be part of the negotiation. And we need to make sure they don't bypass the direct sale into the United States by going through Mexico or Canada and getting the cars through there. This really is, it's not just that it's hurting American auto workers, it's also putting Americans at risk with the surveillance and the technology on those cars.
29: Now, you've criticized the president for, quote, treating Taiwan like a bargaining chip after he discussed with his Chinese counterpart Xi Jinping arms sales to Taiwan. What are you hoping he'll do this time around on Taiwan?
9: He should just be very clear on the one China policy, which is that it is unacceptable for China to militarily put pressure on Taiwan, that the future of Taiwan and China needs to be determined through peaceful negotiation between the two, and that he will not use Taiwan as a bargaining chip, and America will not allow China to continue stronger patrols around Taiwan and continue to put military pressure on Taiwan.
29: Congressman, if President Trump can return from China with just one of your priorities in the bag, which do you hope it would be?
9: A commitment on the rare earths and critical minerals, because without the rare earths and critical minerals, we can't build our drones, we can't build our interceptors, we can't build a lot of our cars. Those are critical to the American economy. Right now, he's only gotten a one-year agreement on that. We need to make sure China is not the world's monopoly on critical minerals and rare earths.
29: And as a worst-case scenario, no deals on anything?
9: The worst case scenario is no deal on anything, that we're hostage to China's monopoly, that China keeps states subsidizing industry and dumping into the United States, that China continues to take advantage over what's happening in the Strait of Hormuz.
8: That's Democratic Representative Ro Khanna of California, ranking member of the House Select Committee on China. Thank you.
9: Thank you.
8: Our co-host Steve Inskeep is in China with an NPR team covering Trump's visit with Xi. 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
0: And coming up here in about a minute from now, we'll talk about artificial intelligence on President Trump's agenda, meeting with the Chinese president, and who's leading the race when it comes to AI, the U.S. or China. Stick around for that. It's 8:18 on Morning Edition.
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0: Here's the regional weather forecast from NPR News. Sunshine with highs in the 60s, a little cooler along the north shore of Lake Superior. For the metro area, after some frost this morning, it'll be a sunny day with highs in the upper 60s. South winds at 10 miles an hour. We have a 50% chance for rain after midnight tonight. Lows will be in the lower 50s. It'll be windy, too. Windy tomorrow. Wind gusts around 40 miles an hour tomorrow. Sunny and warmer with highs of around 72 degrees. Sunny Wednesday with highs near 70. Upper 70s Thursday.
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8: It's Morning Edition from NPR News. I'm Amy Martinez in Los Angeles, California.
14: And I'm Michelle Martin in Washington, D.C. Good morning. President Trump will visit China this week, where he will meet with Chinese leader Xi Jinping. One of the big things they're expected to talk about is artificial intelligence. Both the U.S. and China have amped up development and adoption of AI in order to get ahead in the global race over the technology. NPR White House correspondent Deepa Shivram reports on who is winning and for how long.
13: Trump says the U.S. is leading on AI, and by some measurements, he's not wrong. Here's Kyle Chan, a fellow at Brookings, a centrist think tank in Washington.
17: If you're looking just at sheer performance of the top models, then yes, models from OpenAI, Anthropic, Google DeepMind are widely regarded as the very best.
13: And having the best models is critical, Chan says, for things like complex coding tasks and for national security and preventing cyber attacks. But having the best AI product isn't the only measurement of success when it comes to the global race over this technology.
17: While you can have the very best models, if you don't know how to integrate them into your economy, into your different sectors and services, then it matters less how good they are.
13: The data isn't always clear, but this is an area where China may be outpacing the U.S., says Chan, by further integrating AI into their society and everyday life, like healthcare, education, and government services, even if the technology isn't as good as what the U.S. is making. The other factor with Chinese AI models is that they're open source. That makes them free or very cheap, and it means that developers can adapt and fine-tune and customize the models in a way that fits their needs. U.S. models, on the other hand, are essentially locked and are more expensive but better quality. And that's working for now, but it might not in the long term, says Michael Horowitz. He's a professor of political science at the University of Pennsylvania and a former Pentagon official. He compares the decision between Chinese and U.S. AI models to buying a TV.
1: the top of the market television is like certainly better than a mid-market television. But a mid-market television that you can get for under $1,000 now is like still pretty darn good.
13: So in other words, US AI models are the top of the market, but
1: the risk is that the impact of that lead is overcome by actors around the world choosing to work with Chinese AI models because they're cheaper and easier to access.
13: Experts, including Horowitz, estimate that the lead the U.S. has on its AI models is about 6 to 12 months. But the recent controversy over Anthropic's Mythos has some in Washington worried about whether that buffer is enough. Anthropic deemed their AI model Mythos too dangerous to release because of cybersecurity concerns. AI is developing so rapidly that it brings up questions about the security of the U.S.'s AI lead, like this one from Chan.
17: Does having a lead in AI frontier capabilities, even if it's just a few months, give the U.S.
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1: For Professor Sean Eddy, he is the head of this lab and one of the few researchers who survived last year's cuts.
2: Seeing these labs empty is this is not the way it's supposed to be. This was a very vibrant lab.
1: When the space was built more than 10 years ago, Eddie worked closely with an architect to design it. On the wall are pictures of animals. His daughter, who was 12 at the time, stenciled them for him.
2: There's a zebra finch. There's a bacterial virus called T4 that I did my thesis on.
1: Eddie is a computational biologist. For him, this work comes down to one simple question.
2: So I'm really interested in the origin of life. I want to know where it all came from.
1: Eddie and his team spent years building software. Scientists around the world now use these tools to compare DNA and protein sequences, identify genes, and predict what they do. Their work underpins countless studies, including research related to cancer and neurodevelopmental disorders.
2: It's a universal technique that everybody in this field uses.
1: Eddie says it's hard to quantify how much modern science relies on his team's work. It's as ubiquitous as microscopes or pipettes.
2: It's actually very affirming for me to pick up sort of semi-random papers in the literature in fields that I care about and see them using our software over and over and over again.
1: In 2025, Eddie received a letter from the National Institutes of Health.
2: It informed us that my work had been determined to be of absolutely no value to the U.S. taxpayer, and therefore it was being specifically terminated.
1: He had more than a dozen people working for him. Over the last year, he's had to let almost all of them go. He did his best to help them find jobs elsewhere. Eddie says he has given up on any dream that his funding would be restored.
2: I haven't talked to my program officer in years now, and my guess is that he's under instructions not to talk to me. So we're just sort of left guessing what the status of the grant is.
1: Advocacy groups have been sounding alarm bells about a lack of transparency at NIH. Money approved by Congress this year has been slow to reach researchers, they say. Analysis from the Association of American Universities showed that NIH issued 66% fewer grant awards in the first few months of 2026 than they did in previous years.
3: In the past, you had a pretty good sense of how NIH was going to behave.
1: Jeremy Berg is a former high-ranking official at NIH. He's now become a kind of watchdog for the organization, tracking how it's changing under the Trump administration. Berg says in the past, the agency took care to be clear about deadlines, funding forecasts, and expectations from researchers. This reliability fostered good science.
3: And now that level of trust is pretty much gone.
1: In an email, a representative from HHS, Andrew Nixon, acknowledged the slowdown in funding. He blamed Democrats for the federal shutdown that slowed funding to federal agencies. Nixon said that, quote, timelines have returned to typical funding patterns, unquote. Even if that's the case, it's too late for Sean Eddy. He doesn't see his lab coming back, even if his funding was restored.
2: I think that this is something on the order of a 10-year hit to a lab, and therefore for someone of my career stage, this is probably not recoverable.
1: Eddie is 60. He had planned to work another 10 years with his team. Instead, he will do what work he can on his own. Walking through the empty lab, he looks at the desks where his colleagues used to sit.
2: This one's empty. This one's empty.
4: So, what will happen, you think, to this space?
2: I think we need to give it to a new computational faculty member. I'm perfectly happy to do that.
4: If somebody could rebuild a new lab.
2: And that's the problem. For now, we are not envisioning getting new faculty.
1: Eddie says he's planning to keep looking for the origin of life, but he's not as hopeful he'll find it all by himself. Katie Riddle, NPR News, Boston.
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7: Say one of the most searched for stories in Minnesota this morning is about the tiny town of Bach, Minnesota, by Mora. It has a population of 78 people, and nearly all 78 residents are none too happy that the only place to get a burger and beer in town, the Dirty Blonde Bar and Grill, has

0: closed. Why? Well, the bar's owner says the state PCA hired a company to drill a well, but instead they drilled into the bar's sewer pipes. The bar has been closed since the first of the month and could stay closed permanently. More regional news coming up with Phineas Pope. Of course, we have world and national news as well. It's 8:30.
1: Live from NPR News in Washington, I'm Amy Held. The U.S. and Iran find themselves at odds once again over how to end the war 10 weeks in. Both sides calling on each other to lift their blockades of the Strait of Hormuz. That's become a choke point for global oil. President Trump travels to China this week for a summit with President Xi Jinping, and Representative Ro Khanna, Democrat of California, tells NPR's Morning Edition the war with Iran has complicated long-standing trade issues with China.
2: We now need China and other nations' help to get the Strait of Hormuz open and to end the war and to negotiate with Iran, because right now our gas prices are high and our fertilizer costs are high. And the important thing to understand about the fertilizer costs being high, urea and ammonia, is that's not just hurting American farmers. This is why so many Americans are having high bills when they go to the grocery store.
1: Iran is considered one of China's closest partners in the Middle East, and Trump has suggested he may ask Beijing to help reopen the strait. Oil prices rose once again overnight over renewed worries about the latest U.S. and Iran impasse at the opening bell on Wall Street. Stocks were trading mixed. This after last week's record-setting rally when the S&P and NASDAQ closed Friday at new highs. Stocks in Asia were mixed. This is NPR News.
3: For NPR News in the Twin Cities, I'm Phineas Pope. Authorities say the driver of a pickup truck died this morning after crashing into a Metro Transit bus in South Minneapolis. That crash happened at the corner of 38th Street and 10th Avenue South and sent the bus into the front yard of a home. Metro Transit says the bus driver suffered non-life-threatening injuries. The bus had not yet entered service. There were no passengers aboard. No one else was injured in the crash. Authorities say the pickup truck was traveling at a high rate of speed and ran a stop sign before hitting the bus. The crash remains under investigation. School district leaders across the state are raising the alarm about what they say is a looming budget problem. Elizabeth Shockman reports.
4: The problem is a bureaucratic one. After Minnesota started its universal school meals program, it changed the way it calculated compensatory revenue, or the way it determines funding for students from economically disadvantaged families. South St. Paul Superintendent Brian Zambrino says his district and others will lose funding if lawmakers don't change the way the funding is calculated.
5: We've been getting great outcomes. So we're like getting results, but now I'm like concerned I'm going to lose all the things we built to get these results.
4: Zambrino's district would lose $1.5 million in funding if lawmakers don't address compensatory revenue. I'm Elizabeth Shockman.
3: The Minnesota Frost are headed to a winner-take-all Game 5 tonight against Montreal. Coming off a Thursday night loss, the Frost topped Montreal 3-1. Defender Sidney Morin scored two goals, while PWHL regular season scoring leader Kelly Panik added an empty netter in the third period. Morin said after the game she thrives in big game moments.
6: I'm an older player in this league. I think I have a lot of experience, and these big moments don't scare me, and I think that that's making all the difference right now.
3: The back-to-back Walter Cup champion Frost are now 5-0 and facing elimination. They'll face off 6 p.m. tonight at Montreal for a chance to reach a third straight PWHL finals. In other sports, the Lynx lost to the Atlanta Dream over the weekend in a close 91-90 game. They'll play Phoenix next tomorrow at 9 p.m. Right now in St. Paul, sunny 43 degrees. In St. Cloud, it's 40 and 46 degrees in Austin. 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
0: This is Morning Edition on Minnesota Public Radio News. I'm Kathy Worzer. Federal agents arrested nearly 4,000 immigrants as part of Operation Metro Surge here in Minnesota, including many who are in the country legally. That left many immigrants fearing what would happen to them. Our reporter Matthew Holdy Eagle III brings us the story of a mother and a son currently navigating the immigration system.
8: I'm sitting in a parked car with a Nicaraguan woman and her son who are reporting for an immigration check-in. We're calling them by their nicknames, Sheena and George, because they are worried for their safety. Sheena and George live in Pelican Rapids, but were told to come here to Grand Forks for their check-in. George says the night before, neither could sleep because they feared being deported.
9: And losing a dream that we can, that we're chasing to have a better life for me and my mom.
8: George, who's 16, says he and his mom left their home country of Nicaragua in 2021. They trudged 3,300 miles on foot through mud, swamps, and rivers before seeking asylum in Eagle Pass, Texas, to escape political violence.
9: My goals here are to accomplish, like, having a house, having to pay for my mom, help my mom always, and be a successful person.
8: But on this day, they fear that could be all at risk. And according to Ana Pachatz-Acosta, those fears are valid. Pachatz-Acosta is a visiting professor at the University of Minnesota Law School. She says under the current administration, ICE has a daily quota to make 3,000 arrests nationally, regardless of immigration status.
10: Under the current administration, what's been happening is that these check-in appointments have turned into something of low-hanging fruit for ICE.
8: Sheena and George see three potential outcomes to the check-in. The best outcome, they get to stay. The second, they both get deported. And they've prepared for that possibility by packing a brown cardboard moving box, which for them represents the American dream. It contains possessions like clothing, a tablecloth, and other things they've acquired since moving to Pelican Rapids for a better future. If deported, they'd have it mailed to Nicaragua. But it's the third possible outcome that scares them the most, getting split up, with Sheena being taken into custody and George staying behind. Sheena says she can't imagine if that were to happen.
11: No puedo pensar. No me gustaría que pasaría eso.
8: She says the plan was always to stay in the U.S. together, to be there for her son and to help him. If deported, Sheena says she fears for their safety. Soon, someone shows up at the vehicle window to tell Sheena it's time for her appointment, and we part ways.
12: Bye.
11: Bye.
13: Bye-bye. Adios.
14: She is terrified. I'm terrified for her. And I can't tell her, oh, everything's going to be okay, because that's not true.
8: That's the Reverend Beth Rose. She says she had never met the family until that day, but accompanied them at the immigration check-in. Rose says to give Sheena strength in the waiting area, she showed her a version of the 23rd Psalm.
14: That part that says, though I walk through the valley of shadow of death, I will fear no evil, for you are with me.
8: Rose says eventually an ICE agent called out Sheena's name. She walked up to him nervously, handed him her papers. He looked them over, and he told her he would see her at a later date.
14: And she cried out in joy and relief, and all that pent-up nervousness just burst forth, and she burst into tears and came over, and she just sobbed on my shoulder.
8: After the check-in, I caught up with George and Sheena in Pelican Rapids. George says they've been on an emotional high since the appointment.
9: A feeling that cannot be described, how happy, how free we were, but it felt so great.
8: George says they still haven't unpacked the box with their belongings, because as he says, it still doesn't feel real. And they still don't know what the future holds. Matthew Holding Eagle III, NPR News, Pelican Rapids.
0: Since the start of the Iran war at the end of February, gas prices, as you all know, have gone up. The spike in fuel cost has encouraged Minnesotans to look for other ways to get around. Matt Mikus has more.
15: It's a busy Saturday for the staff in the workshop at Perennial Cycle Shop in Minneapolis. Mechanics swap new tires, check brake lines, and lubricate bike chains. Luke Breen has owned Perennial on Hennepin Avenue for 37 years, and while spring brings its fair share of tune-ups, he's noticed a difference.
16: We're seeing a lot of repair bikes coming in that people are pulling their bikes out of their garages. Many people come in to get air in their tires and lube on their chains because they are seeing the gas prices going up.
15: While gas prices are causing more customers to consider new ways to get around town, Breen hasn't seen an increase in new bike purchases. At least not yet.
16: We're not there yet. We're at the point where people are just trying. They're worried that it might happen, and they like to prepare themselves by just getting their bike ready to go.
15: AAA lists the average price per gallon of regular in Minnesota on Sunday at $4.17, more than a dollar more than the same time last year. And it all comes down to tanker traffic through the Strait of Hormuz. Tankers moved about 20 million barrels of oil daily through the strait in 2025, according to estimates from the Energy Information Administration, a federal research agency. Even with a tenuous ceasefire between the U.S. and Iran, ships carrying 20% of the global supply have stopped moving through the strait. Paul Sankey is the lead analyst for Sankey Research, an independent energy research firm. He says the U.S. has avoided the worst of it by tapping emergency reserves.
13: I think our view is that it gets worse before it gets better, a lot worse because of the emergency inventory running down. But so far, they've tempered the situation well.
15: Sankey says there aren't viable alternatives to shipping through the strait. Much of the infrastructure was built to travel through ports to arrive in refineries around the world. President Donald Trump has said he foresaw the spike.
17: I knew oil prices would go up if I did this, and they've gone up probably less than I thought they'd go up.
15: And that it's a sacrifice for toppling the Iranian regime.
17: If we have a little high oil prices for a little while, but as soon as this ends, those prices are going to drop, I believe, lower than even before.
15: But even if everything went back to before the U.S. strikes on Iran, Sankey says changes in prices won't happen overnight.
13: And it's all a question of physics. You know, it's like you can't conjure a tanker into a different place. These things move at 15 miles an hour. So once they decide to go somewhere else, it takes, you know, a lot of time to get them back to where they should be.
15: The war, more than 6,000 miles from the Twin Cities, has commuters researching for alternatives to avoid paying at the pump. For example, Metro Transit General Manager Leslie Kanderas says April saw 4.5 million rides, a 3% bump compared to 2025.
18: But again, a lot of factors can be at play. Certainly, we know gas prices are higher this year than that time last year, so that could be a factor.
15: Kanderas says improved security and expanded services could be increasing ridership.
18: But we know transit is an affordable option, and so we think the gas prices are likely a piece of that.
15: Breen thinks alternative travel options will become more attractive.
16: Sometimes everybody needs a little bit of a push, and so when gas prices go up, that is the kind of little push that will get them over the edge.
15: Breen and Kanderas both say commuters should prepare if they plan to switch. Knowing the bus lines will help you if you're dealing with bad weather on a bike. And a good bike lock is a solid investment. And anyone wanting to save that extra bit of cash may want to consider it. Because, as Sankey says,
13: it's a long way of saying the situation looks like it's going to continue for a while.
15: Matt Mikus, NPR News.
19: 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Stay informed, intrigued, and delighted with me wherever you get your podcasts.
20: Here's the regional weather forecast from NPR News. Sunshine with highs in the 60s, a little cooler along the north shore of Lake Superior. For the metro area, after some frost this morning, it'll be a sunny day with highs in the upper 60s. South winds at 10 miles an hour. We have a 50% chance for rain after midnight tonight. Lows will be in the lower 50s. It'll be windy, too. Windy tomorrow. Wind gusts around 40 miles an hour tomorrow. Sunny and warmer with highs of around 72 degrees. Sunny Wednesday with highs near 70. Upper 70s Thursday.
21: Hi, I'm Neil Kirksall. As news happens, we connect with the people who are closest to the story. We've done it for more than 50 years now. 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
1: It's Morning Edition from NPR News. I'm Amy Martinez.
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22: NAD is a molecule that's crucial for energy production and cellular health. It stands for nicotinamide adenine dinucleotide. There's evidence NAD levels decline as you age and with some chronic diseases. The question is, can boosting NAD levels help out?
23: In rodents and mice, not in humans, NAD is miraculous.
22: That's Dr. Samuel Klein at the Washington University School of Medicine in St. Louis. He says in animal studies, you see improvement in mitochondria, the energy factories of the cell, and
23: you have increased strength, you have increased exercise performance, you have decreased metabolic abnormalities.
22: Our bodies are constantly using and recycling NAD, but it also comes from precursors in our diet, like vitamin B3. And these precursors are sold as supplements with abbreviations like NR and NMN. Those are mostly what scientists are studying.
23: The data in humans are pretty iffy.
22: This evidence primarily comes from small trials for specific conditions, like Parkinson's or peripheral artery disease. Christopher Martens at the University of Delaware is leading some of this research.
24: We are in the early days still of doing these studies.
22: Martens and others have shown you can safely boost NAD levels in the blood with precursor supplements. And he says, yes, some of this human data look promising. But what's missing are large, well-controlled trials, a message that tends to get lost on social media and in marketing materials.
24: Today, I think that there's an influencer culture that's really promoting the use of NAD that is now interfering, I think, a little bit with our ability to do rigorous science.
22: As in the sensational claims, hyping NAD is a kind of cure-all that can even reverse aging.
24: The cart may be well ahead of the horse at this point.
22: In fact, there's now a thriving market for IV infusions. One IV drip session can run from $200 to upwards of $1,000.
24: We know very, very little about IV infusion of NAD or NAD precursors in the scientific literature, and yet there's these infusion clinics that have been popping up everywhere.
22: A major player in this space is the national chain Restore Hyper Wellness. Rachel Pajednik is the chief science officer there and on the faculty at Stanford.
25: When you look at the wide breadth of data in the NAD sciences, it is vast and it's being done by some of the best scientists.
22: As for the IV drips, she's published some of the only data, a retrospective study of clients who've come to their clinics. Their research shows NAD infusions appear to be safe, but the experience is unpleasant with nausea and vomiting. And there's new data suggesting it's not very effective, which she says makes sense because there is no door to get this molecule inside the cell.
25: So it's a very inefficient way to try to enhance the NAD concentrations.
22: On the other hand, she says IV infusions with an NAD precursor, which her company Restore also offers, looks to be better at boosting NAD. But she acknowledges there isn't yet good evidence on the health benefits.
25: When we asked our clients and patients, does this make you feel better? A lot of them are reporting yes. They're saying they're sleeping better, they have more energy. And I think we do need to think about how we follow that kind of signal. This is not going to go away.
22: Because one thing is clear, the market is moving a lot faster than the science. Will Stone, NPR News.
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0: 8:48 on Morning Edition. It is a nice, bright, cool morning on this Monday, May 11th. It was a little chilly across northern Minnesota again this morning, Sven.
26: Yeah, 19 in Hibbing, Duluth was 25, but even in the Twin Cities, Crystal reached 32 degrees, MSP just 39. But yeah, this is probably the last morning for frost if you're in central and southern Minnesota. Northern Minnesota, of course, it's still pretty early in the season, but yeah, this will be our last batch of cold air. But as mentioned, sunshine, beautiful morning to start. We are going to see some high clouds drift in later in the day. That's out ahead of the next disturbance, but a warm one, mid-70s, southwestern Minnesota, probably upper 60s in the Twin Cities, 50s in the northeast part of the state, becoming a little windy later in the day in western Minnesota. No red flag warnings, but that fire danger is a little bit elevated with the dry air and those winds. It'll be increasing to about 10 to 25 as we head into the afternoon and evening out west.
0: Any hope to dampen some of this with a little rain, perhaps?
26: Yeah, just spotty chances, unfortunately. The next one comes tonight into early tomorrow. Kind of a similar scenario to what we had Friday night. Spotty rain showers, a few lucky places got 0.2 inch of rain. Most, though, significantly less. I think it'll be the same thing tonight where if you're lucky, you get maybe that couple tenths of an inch. But most of us probably trace amounts, unfortunately. But it'll clear out early tomorrow. Temperatures will warm up again. We'll have sunshine, I think, for much of the day behind it. 72 in the Twin Cities. A little cooler up into the Arrowhead, though, tomorrow, probably 40s. And mostly 50s and 60s across the rest of northern Minnesota.
0: Okay. But we have a warming trend to celebrate.
26: We do. Mm-hmm. We've been talking about this. We've been hoping, fingers crossed, and it's that consistent warmth is settling in. Wednesday, we should be topping out in the low 70s, probably mid 70s at least on Thursday. And still looks like a string of 80 degree plus temperatures here Friday into Saturday and Sunday too.
0: Wow. Okay. I'm wondering here about storm chances because I just happened to see the National Weather Service guidance about the weekend?
26: Yeah, inevitably, as we warm things up and we increase those dew points, there's that chance of storms. It looks like the first chance of storms will come late Thursday, but really into Friday, Saturday, and Sunday, there's going to be at least an isolated or spotty chance of thunder kind of each day. No washouts, that typical kind of summery scenario where these hit and miss storms could develop, but at least a hope of a more active pattern because we really could use some moisture here after what will be almost 2 weeks without a whole lot of measurable rainfall for most of us. Still have some of those pockets of drought, and we'll also have to watch the potential that some of those storm chances could be severe depending upon how much moisture gets in here. But much more summery pattern developing as we head into the end of the week and next weekend. We'll forget all about this early May frost we had.
0: Okay. Hope you have a great day today. Thank you, Sven.
26: You too, Kathy.
0: That's our meteorologist, Sven Sundgaard. It's hard to believe, but we are just 1 week away from the end of the Minnesota legislative session. Lawmakers came into the year with several key priorities, but in a closely divided legislature, not all of what lawmakers want will happen. Peter Cox joins us with a status check. Good morning, Peter.
3: Good morning, Kathy.
0: Where are we when it comes to efforts to rein in fraud in state social service programs?
3: So, Kathy, the bill that both parties and the governor have championed as vital to fighting fraud, and that's creating the Office of Inspector General, seems destined to get signed into law soon. The anti-fraud government watchdog would be able to have oversight into public and private entities that receive state and federal funds from the state. It passed in the House last week, and the Senate plans to offer its stamp of approval as soon as today. Governor Tim Walz says he plans to sign it. Republican Senator Michael Cruen says he hopes this is a start.
4: It's a monumental shift. It's a monumental achievement. And I think it's going to really create a culture here in Minnesota that's going to spread throughout state government. But there are many other good ideas of fraud prevention out there. And my hope is that we can work together like we did on this bill to get some of those into law as well.
3: Now, Kathy, some of those other anti-fraud measures, such as one that expands the Attorney General's Medicaid Fraud Control Unit, could also pass this session.
0: Okay. Of course, there was the Annunciation Catholic School shooting last year. What about school safety in the aftermath of the Annunciation shooting? What's happening there?
3: So lawmakers have been united in a desire to adopt school safety measures, but they're kind of split politically and the best path forward. The DFL Senate voted along party lines to ban the sale and transfer of assault-style weapons and high-capacity magazines along with ghost guns. And that measure would also fund school safety and mental health grants and make schools adopt anonymous threat reporting mechanisms. But over in the House, as you know, it's more stuck. Republicans are big on mental health and school safety funding measures, but they don't want new firearms restrictions. And Democrats say they'll keep pressing for an up or down vote. Senate Majority Leader Aaron Murphy says lawmakers owe at least that to families affected by gun violence.
5: For those who choose not to take it up and take a vote, that'll send a really clear signal to the people of Minnesota that they're putting their politics ahead of the well-being and safety of people across the state, including our children.
0: Say, Peter, help us with another issue that was on the front burner there for a while. DFL lawmakers really wanted to help people and businesses affected by the ice surge in Minnesota. Where are those efforts?
3: So, Kathy, that's kind of another area where meaningful action is in doubt. The Senate voted to repurpose housing funds to help those adversely affected, namely rental assistance. But a companion bill is stuck in the House. A broader set of guardrails on federal immigration agents probably won't advance. The Senate could vote this week to permit civil lawsuits by people who argue they were improperly apprehended by federal agents, but odds are against business loans related to the surge, so we'll see if Republicans give any ground in negotiations. But you got to remember that GOP House Speaker Lisa Damith is also running for governor, so immigration proposals could be a red line she's not going to cross.
0: With about 30 seconds left here, Peter, where's the bonding bill?
3: So the idea of a bonding bill does have broad support across the legislature, but it's in the details where that can fall apart. They've heard about $7 billion in requests, but leaders say between $700 million and $1.4 billion is kind of where they're seeing a bonding bill this year. But the trick there is to muster up a simple majority. It takes 60% in each chamber, and that gives the minority party in the Senate, the Republicans, some rare leverage there.
0: All right, Peter Cox, thanks so much. Have a good week.
3: Yeah, you're welcome.
2: Songwriter Maurice White is best known as the founder and lead songwriter for Earth, Wind, and Fire. Do you remember when it first started, September? He also wrote orchestral music that is only now reaching the public, 23 years after White composed it.

0: With painstaking effort, White's co-writer Bill Myers used the old tapes to rebuild the 11-minute piece over the course of 3 or 4 months. On the tapes, Maurice White talks about his approach.
1: I was amazed in a sense of what direction should I go. I've had many top 40 hits, but my essence is really jazz. This is not just a Earth, Wind & Fire project. It's like a Maurice White presentation and making to the world. So that's the way I looked at it, you know? So it's like, it's something that you have to like take your time and explore it. It's all about discovery.
0: An exploration more than 2 decades in the making.
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4: I so love this song. Roni Dino wishes a happy anniversary to the love of my life, Susan, as we celebrate 29 years on Sunday. I love our journey together. Busra in Woodbury says, my best friends Zaid and Montai celebrated their anniversary Friday. Happy anniversary. Jane in St. Paul says, this one is for Bud. Happy birthday to Kelly, who is celebrating her birthday today. You are my favorite hussy of the 80s. I hope you have the best day. I love that. And I am so glad that you found us here on NPR News. Thanks for listening to Morning Edition. Have a great day.
5: I'm Annie Baxter. I'm part of the team of editors here at NPR News. I work with reporters all over the state in cities like Rochester, Moorhead, and Duluth. 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Thank you.
4: Here's the regional weather forecast from NPR News. Sunshine with highs in the 60s, a little cooler along the north shore of Lake Superior. For the metro area, after some frost this morning, it'll be a sunny day with highs in the upper 60s. South winds at 10 miles an hour. We have a 50% chance for rain after midnight tonight. Lows will be in the lower 50s. It'll be windy, too. Windy tomorrow. Wind gusts around 40 miles an hour tomorrow. Sunny and warmer with highs of around 72 degrees. Sunny Wednesday with highs near 70. Upper 70s Thursday.
6: I'm Kirsty Marone, an NPR News reporter based in St. Cloud. I tell the stories of people who live and work in central Minnesota, and my work is made possible by the financial support of members. Thank you for making it possible.
7: Americans are stressed, and what a lot of us worry about are everyday pressures we just can't escape.
8: What stresses me out? I think, like most people, current times are very stressful.
9: It costs more to keep my car insured. It's going to cost more for rent next year. It costs more to get food and groceries.
10: We were just unable to have conversations. 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
7: Mental health experts warn that living with relentless stress doesn't just make us feel bad, it can provoke serious health problems.
11: We know from many studies now that chronic stress actually changes the structure of the brain.
7: I'm Angela Davis. Over the coming hour, we'll hear about the issues that overwhelm us and from experts on how to manage the stress. 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
12: Live from NPR News in Washington, I'm Korva Coleman. The man accused of trying to assassinate President Trump at the White House Correspondents' Dinner has pleaded not guilty to all charges. Cole Allen is accused of plotting to attack a Washington hotel where hundreds of journalists were attending the dinner in late April. Prosecutors say he was disarmed, but not before a Secret Service agent was shot. The agent was protected by a vest. The suspect has been jailed since the incident. President Trump has rejected Iran's response to a U.S. ceasefire proposal. Writing online yesterday, Trump described Iran's response as, quote, totally unacceptable. A ceasefire remains in place, but Iran is still choking off oil shipping traffic through the Strait of Hormuz. The U.S. has its blockade up of Iranian ports. China has officially confirmed President Trump's visit this week from May 13th through the 15th. The meeting was rescheduled after the war against Iran broke out. NPR's Jennifer Pack reports from Shanghai.
13: Tensions over the war between the U.S. and China have been rising in recent weeks, so it was unclear for a while whether Trump's summit with Chinese leader Xi Jinping would go as planned. China buys the bulk of Iranian oil. U.S. officials want to cut off this economic lifeline for Iran. But the U.S.-China relationship is bigger than the Iran issue. The two are also engaged in escalating tariffs and sanctions. This trip is the first for a U.S. president to China in nearly a decade. China's foreign ministry says the leaders' summit will inject more stability and certainty in a turbulent world. Jennifer Pak, NPR News, Shanghai.
7: Stocks opened mixed this morning as the standoff between the U.S. and Iran pushed oil prices higher. NPR's Scott Horsley reports the Dow Jones Industrial Average rose about 40 points in early trading.
14: Oil prices rose after President Trump called Iran's latest diplomatic gesture totally unacceptable. AAA says retail gasoline prices in the U.S. now average $4.52 for a gallon of regular. Sales of existing homes rose only slightly in April. The National Association of Realtors says sales were up 0.2% from March and flat compared to April of last year. The average selling price was up less than 1% from a year ago at just under $418,000. First-time buyers accounted for a third of the homes sold last month. Mortgage giant Freddie Mac says the average interest rate on a 30-year home loan is now 6.37%. Scott Horsley, NPR News, Washington.
7: The U.S. Army says the remains of a soldier who went missing a week ago in Morocco have been found. First Lieutenant Kendrick Key Jr. had been part of U.S. military exercises. However, Defense Department officials say he was one of two soldiers who fell off a cliff while on a recreational hike. Information about the second missing soldier has not been disclosed. It's NPR.
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16: For NPR News in the Twin Cities, I'm Phineas Pope. Minnesota Attorney General Keith Ellison is suing two former directors of a Twin Cities violence interrupter nonprofit for using millions of dollars on personal expenses. Seth Richardson reports.
17: Ellison's lawsuit says former We Push for Peace directors Trey Hearn Pollard and Jacqueline McGuigan used $6.5 million on personal expenses like luxury cars, trips to Las Vegas, and child support. He also says the organization routinely flaunted other charity laws and lied to investigators. The attorney general says he tried to work with new directors to keep the organization running, but Pollard's newly formed for-profit company diverted so many contracts, We Push for Peace ceased operations. Seth Richardson, NPR News.
16: Some Twin Cities residents say they've had gas stolen out of their cars. Toya Stewart Downey found her gas tank unexpectedly empty this week. She tried to fill it up, but gas immediately leaked out of her car. She said someone drilled a hole into the tank and took the gas.
18: It's inconvenient. It's expensive. You know, I think you feel violated, especially when something happens, you know, to your property, on your property or on the street in front of your house.
16: She says repairs will cost about $3,000. She expects insurance to cover those costs after reporting the theft to police, and she estimates she lost about $75 worth of gas. Minneapolis police say they get dozens of similar reports every year, but they haven't seen an increase recently. In sports, the Twins beat Cleveland yesterday 5-4. Minnesota takes on Miami tomorrow at 6:40 in Minneapolis. Should be sunny today, highs mostly in the 60s, 50s likely for Northeast, low 70s possible for Southwest Minnesota. 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
7: You're listening to The Strain of Stress, a special report from Call to Mind, American Public Media's initiative to foster new conversations about mental health. I'm Angela Davis.
8: What stresses me out? I think, like most people, current times are very stressful.
7: This is Gina Marie, a New Yorker who generously agreed to share her experiences with stress.
8: As a Black woman, a middle-aged Black woman, I do not feel protected at all. I wake up in the morning almost with a coat of armor that I need to put on before I leave my house. I think that that just sets the foundation of stress even before I get to work.
7: Experts who study stress say it's deeply personal. And what stresses us can seem big or small, but almost anything can cause a person to feel stress.
8: And now work is another circumstance. You know, the company I work for just laid off almost 15,000 people, I believe it was. Those of us who are left behind feel a great deal of stress, and that my day could end at any moment. You know, as a mom, that makes me nervous.
7: Gina Marie's family stress is real. She and her husband are foster parents on the way to adoption. And their case has been going for years. She says the love she feels for her kids is incredible, but it can't erase how overwhelming the journey has been.
8: I had no idea. I was naive, admittedly, about the emotional toll, the marital toll, the everything toll that it takes. Just being in it now has presented several years of stress that I had not imagined I'd be having at this point in my life, being middle-aged and perimenopausal, which is another set of stress.
7: Gina Marie's story shares something common about stress. It's rare for us to deal with one demanding thing at a time. Typically, there are many. And there's usually some nuance to what stresses us. For example, it's great to have family and friends, but sometimes family and friends are stressful. One thing is certain, we all have stress, and we can feel it. Think about situations where your heart starts to pound or your mind begins to race. Maybe your palms get sweaty or you feel like you are carrying an invisible weight. These are natural responses to stress, and they can overwhelm us. National surveys confirm people in the U.S. have experienced historic levels of stress since the COVID-19 pandemic started in 2020. And what stresses us out ranges from personal pressures, like money and jobs, to large societal issues, like politics or the impact of racism. Experts warn that living with so much stress doesn't just make us feel bad in the moment. It can cause serious health issues. Chronic stress puts us more at risk for a mental illness or a substance use disorder. This report is about stress, the kinds of stress that we all deal with by just being alive. We won't cover trauma or post-traumatic stress disorder in this program, but we will talk about the everyday issues that overwhelm us and the impact of stress on our well-being. I'll also talk with experts seeking solutions and get tips on how to best manage stress. Let's start with Dr. Arthur Evans Jr. in Washington, D.C. He's a clinical and community psychologist and currently the CEO of the American Psychological Association. Dr. Evans says stress isn't inherently a bad thing. It can actually be useful.
20: Stress actually helps us when we need to be motivated to do something. The problem is when that stress is very acute or when it's very intense, or when we are dealing with it over a very long period of time, that's when we really have to worry about stress in our lives.
7: And there are different kinds of stress too.
20: There are absolutely different kinds of stress. There's certainly stress that is caused by psychological issues. That could be a relationship, that could be just dealing with what people are seeing happening in the world around us. There's stress that's related to our ability to actually get things done. I'll tell you, when I was in graduate school, the stress that I looked at was economic stress. Economic stressors can cause significant psychological distress. So when we see, for example, the economy have a downturn, we will also see an increase in the number of people coming into treatment.
7: Dr. Arthur Evans Jr. says there are two main kinds of stress, acute stress and chronic stress. Acute stress is something that's short-term. It comes and goes quickly, like a difficult exam at school or getting stuck in traffic when you're running late. Chronic stress is long-term. It can last months or even years. Living with relentless financial problems or caring for a really sick family member. Dr. Evans says chronic stress can trigger serious health issues, and you might start to recognize it's a problem when your work or your everyday activities get unusually challenging.
20: And so what you start to see is problems in your activities of daily living. So if you're a parent, you start to see you're not on top of your parenting. If you're a worker, you're starting to see that your work is slipping. So the issue for us is really one, making sure that we understand what are the signs that we are stressed. And I'll give you an example. One of the things that I know about me, I'm pretty optimistic person. And when I start to get cynical, I know that that's because I'm feeling stressed. And so I've come to know that if I start to get a little cynical, I start to pay attention to, okay, so what's going on with me? Why am I feeling stressed? And then I can take steps to deal with that.
1: So what are some common mental illnesses that stress can actually trigger?
20: Certainly substance use. People can start drinking or using drugs as a way of managing their stress. One can become depressed. You know, post-traumatic stress syndrome is an anxiety disorder that is caused by experiencing a traumatic event that was overwhelming to the person and having a stress reaction in relationship to how they recover and deal with that particular traumatic event.
1: Dr. Evans says someone living with chronic stress is more likely to develop cardiovascular problems, type 2 diabetes, or a dangerously weakened immune system. It can also make existing mental health conditions worse. For nearly 20 years, the American Psychological Association has published an annual report called Stress in America. It's a national study about what's stressing out people in the United States. And this year, half of the folks who participated said societal division stresses them out, and they feel more isolated because of it. Here's Dr. Evans.
20: We know that social connection is enormously important to our health, probably one of the strongest predictors of how well we do in life. And what we're seeing is that the stressors, particularly around the social divide, are leading to people disconnecting from relationships that they have historically had. And we know that when people are less connected, that it leads to a whole variety of challenges. Loneliness can have a tremendous impact on our health status, both our psychological health and our physical health. And so if we look at stress from purely the standpoint of the stressors that we're experiencing are only affecting the individual, what we're seeing is, no, it's affecting all of us. And it's affecting how we then relate to each other. And to the degree that we are more disconnected, that in fact exacerbates the impact that stress can have in our lives.
1: Yes, the words societal division is in there a lot. But, you know, an interesting finding, 62% of adults in the U.S. reported societal division was a significant source of stress in their lives.
20: Yeah, and that was really surprising. If you think about this, half of Americans are feeling lonely and disconnected. That is just an astounding number that that many Americans are feeling like they don't have the adequate support. Those relationships are what keeps us healthy. Those are the things that are most related to our health status.
1: When we think about what's at stake when people are increasingly stressed about society, politics, and the nation, how can that show up?
20: Yeah, well, one of the ways is that we stop trusting people who we should be in a more trusting relationship with. You know, society works when there is some level of trust. You trust the person who's teaching your child. You trust the healthcare provider that you're going to. You trust your colleague. When that starts to break down, it really impacts a lot of areas of our society. And I think all of us then need to be concerned when we know that there are these issues that are in our society that are leading to not only this disconnection, but this erosion of trust between one another.
1: That's Dr. Arthur Evans Jr. from the American Psychological Association. You're listening to The Strain of Stress, a special report from Call to Mind. I'm Angela Davis. As we heard from Dr. Evans, political division is a significant source of stress for adults in the United States. And if it feels like we are less politically united, that's true. And there's even some data to back it up. A long-running survey conducted by the University of Michigan, Stanford, and other universities found that Americans give their opposing political party the lowest approval ratings since the 1960s. And these political rifts are fracturing some friendships and families. Reporter Chris Benderev has more.
21: This story begins where so much political division begins, on Facebook. In this case, with a woman named Sarah. We're not using her last name for privacy reasons. Anyway, Sarah works as a Spanish interpreter. And way back in 2015, she got one of her most exciting assignments ever.
0: And I was, you know, basically saying, I'm really proud of myself. Today was a really important moment. I got to interpret for Michelle Obama. I mean, it was just, you know, me tooting my horn a little bit that I had gotten to meet her and got to interpret for her.
21: Sarah's a Democrat, but she says the post was not explicitly political. I checked, by the way. The entire post was one sentence. Quote, I got to interpret for Michelle Obama today. And then two exclamation points. But soon, a lot of people Sarah knew started commenting under the post about their dislike for Michelle Obama and President Barack Obama, and their dislike that Sarah had gone to the Obama White House. Now, Sarah grew up in a fairly conservative part of Colorado. She disagreed with people from her hometown online for years. But still, she was disheartened at how quickly a few of her friends had made things contentious.
0: I did respond. In my response was something along the lines of, it's really sad that you can't even be proud of me for an accomplishment. And then I did quietly unfriend them.
21: I called up Sarah to talk about unfriending people over politics. But actually, this wasn't even the main Facebook event that I'd called about. It was something that happened a little later in the 2016 election cycle.
0: I don't remember a specific time, but I do remember whenever it was, I would told my husband, wow, my dad unfriended me.
21: Sarah's dad lives near her in Colorado. He's a lifelong conservative Christian, but politics had never caused a rift between them before this. She says he was an outstanding dad who she lived with exclusively as a teenager after her parents divorced. But as the 2016 presidential election ramped up, their conversations became more political, intense.
0: We were just unable to have conversations. Every conversation he had to be about politics.
21: Would you say, I don't know, Dad, let's talk about something else. Like, what were your...
0: All the time.
21: Oh, really?
0: All the time.
21: Did you have to be subtle about it?
0: No, I have to be very direct about it. Dad, I don't want to talk about this.
21: Sarah kept trying unsuccessfully to change the subject, but her dad wouldn't budge. And then finally, in 2016, he pulled away from Sarah. First, it was the Facebook unfriending, and then fewer and fewer phone calls.
0: We used to talk at least one or two times a week. Before, and then it got to the point where we talked maybe once a month. And so that switch of having him being very present in my life to not being present almost at all was really devastating.
21: The situation was a shock to Sarah, but it was a scenario cropping up more and more for psychologist Joshua Coleman.
2: I wrote my first book on estrangement in 2007, and I don't recall working with families who'd been estranged over politics, but now it's not uncommon at all.
21: Coleman is the author of the book Rules of Estrangement. He lives in the San Francisco Bay Area, and he sees a lot of clients who've been estranged by other family members. But it never used to be over politics until Donald Trump first ran for president. Now, according to a survey Coleman commissioned, 1 in 5 estranged family members cite political differences as the cause. Coleman says typically it's a Trump-supporting parent being cut off by an anti-Trump child, so Sarah's case is a bit different. But in any case, Coleman thinks there are a couple reasons for all this. One is the more controversial and heated rhetoric that President Donald Trump has been charged with introducing to national politics. But Coleman thinks we're to blame, too. Because as a society, we seem to prize our political convictions more and more in recent decades.
2: We're in an era where people are sort of led to believe that their identities and the preservation of their mental health are the most important North Stars to orient themselves towards. And it turns out that's actually not really the case. The research shows that it's much more community and relationships and involvement and voluntary associations are much better North Stars for happiness and resilience and joy.
21: I should say that the research Coleman is pointing to shows social connections are strongly linked to happiness. It's harder to say for sure if they cause it. But either way, we know people fare better when they aren't lonely, and estrangement obviously stands in the way of that. Coleman is open about the fact that he tends to be against the so-called no-contact movement. It's an increasingly common trend where people, often adult children, cut off all communication with certain family members when they experience the relationship as harmful or unmanageable. In full transparency, by the way, Joshua Coleman was estranged from his own adult daughter for years, although not over politics, and they've since reconciled. So what does he think people experiencing stress over a political disagreement with a family member should do? Well, first off,
2: it's good to be proactive. You know, before you go to that lunch or whatever, say, look, you know, let's just agree we're not going to talk about Trump or politics or, you know, Israel or whatever. You know, it always goes poorly. So can we just have that agreement? And the person says, no, I want to talk about what I want to talk about. Don't limit what I can. They can say, okay, well, you can, but I just want to let you know that I won't be participating in that conversation because I don't think it's very productive.
21: Back in Colorado, Sarah's stalemate between her and her dad that had started around Donald Trump's win in 2016, it extended well into 2017, Trump's first year in office. It went on for 7 or 8 months until finally.
0: My husband actually called my dad and said, listen, you have one daughter and you're losing time with your daughter. You're losing time with your grandson. It's not worth it. You need to let it go. And you need to be okay with Sarah not having the same political opinions as you do. And that doesn't mean that you're any less of a person or that she's any less of a person.
21: Do you remember what your dad said when your husband talked to him?
0: He told him, I'll pray about it.
21: And then what?
0: And then I think he actually did go pray about it because I genuinely think he went and had a come to Jesus moment. I don't even say that lightly because all of a sudden it was like, I'm going to come to your house and there was more phone calls. And so I was very happy to have him back.
21: By the way, Sarah requested that I not interview her father. She doesn't want to cause a new rift. Sarah's husband confirmed the basic outlines of the story, though. Sarah did want me to clarify that she is not in favor of reconciliation in all cases. She says if someone has a toxic or abusive relationship with a close family member, then it can be best to let go of that relationship. But that's not the relationship Sarah had with her father before all this, which aligns with what I heard from Joshua Coleman. He agrees sometimes there have to be hard boundaries. Like, for instance, if someone's parent kept demeaning or insulting the sexuality of their grandchild. But even then, Coleman says,
2: I think people deserve kind of a period of education where you're sort of saying, look, we can either agree that I know how you feel. You've already told me. I don't need to hear it again. And we can either agree that we're going to have different ideas about this and you'll never speak of it again, or it's going to make it really hard for me to want to spend time with you. You get to decide, mom or dad, kind of thing.
21: As for Sarah and her dad, their reconciliation in 2017 was not entirely permanent. There have been ups and downs. During COVID, Sarah and her dad nearly had a falling out again over her getting the COVID vaccine while pregnant. Her dad was convinced it would harm the baby, which it did not. But overall, even though nationally politics are more divisive than ever, Sarah says she and her dad are in a good place.
0: I talk to him every single day.
21: You talk to him every day now?
0: Every day. I see him at least once a week. We usually go down.
21: Good place.
0: I talk to him every single day.
21: You talk to him every day now?
0: Every day. I see him at least once a week.

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2: Let's take a break. 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
2: Welcome back to The Strain of Stress, a special report from Call to Mind, American Public Media's initiative to foster new conversations about mental health. I'm Angela Davis.
5: My name is Andrew. I live in Philadelphia, Pennsylvania. Something that stresses me out is the expenses of everyday life in America right now. Expenses continue to rise on what feels like a monthly basis. It costs more to keep my car insured. It's going to cost more for rent next year. It costs more to get food and groceries. I am on an Affordable Care Act plan. I fear that my premiums will go up by hundreds of dollars monthly. That is a major source of stress. And things that would typically bring me relief from stress in everyday life, such as streaming TV shows or movies, those leisure activities are also getting more expensive. A way that it's impacting my mental health is that it's hard to even get relief from these everyday stressors.
2: That was Andrew. He's a media producer in Philadelphia. Earlier in the hour, we heard that chronic stress, persistent and long-term pressure, is tied to serious health problems. Chronic stress can trigger mental health challenges and make existing mental illnesses worse. National surveys report one of the most common and often the primary source of stress in our lives is work. Whether it's hustle culture, a difficult workload, conflict among colleagues, or never being able to get ahead, nearly 7 in 10 employed adults identify work-related stress as a significant burden. High on the list of work stress, a difficult or toxic workplace. Also high on the list, job insecurity. A good example is the agricultural industry. Farmers face a lot of job insecurities. There's trade conflict, rising costs, climate change, and farmers bear the brunt of it all. Studies show that all of this leads to increased rates of stress, depression, and suicide in farm country. Mental health providers say some farmers seek help, but they also say our healthcare system needs to rethink how care is delivered to farmers. Minnesota Public Radio's Molly Castlework and Tadeo Ruiz Sandoval have more.
6: It's a chilly November day in north central Minnesota. Dave Gary, a soybean and corn farmer, is driving his truck heading home. He just dropped off some of his corn harvest at a grain elevator in the town of Warren. This is where most farmers in the area sell their crops. Dave expects his corn to sell at a loss due to ongoing international trade turmoil that is hitting corn prices hard. It's a situation that's made the local grain elevator feel to Gary less like a place of commerce and more like a casino.
7: It's a crapshoot. It's a roll of the dice.
6: 2 years ago, Dave Gary almost went bankrupt after a business he contracted.

0: with to sell his crop of sunflower seeds went bust.
1: We couldn't pay our bills, and it about took us out of farming. It really did. If it wasn't for our family, we probably would have been done farming.
0: If farming was ever once a simple life, it no longer is. Today, more farmers are piling up high levels of debt and filing for bankruptcy. The average age of farmers continues to skew older, and few young people are interested in continuing farm work. Dave says this has stressed both him and his wife.
1: She's like, why do you want to keep doing this? Well, it's in my blood. I don't know what else to do.
0: Dave Gary's family arrived to the United States in the 1900s via ship from Ireland. His grandparents survived the Great Depression, while his parents weathered the 1980s farm crisis.
1: So there's a little legacy there, and I don't want to be the generation that loses the family farm. But it's getting tougher and tougher to hold on every year.
2: Gary is like many American farmers today, feeling isolated, unprofitable, and putting huge amounts of pressure on themselves to keep the farm going. Tracy Rutherford Self is an agricultural mental health specialist for the state of Minnesota. She says the mental health landscape for farmers across the country is unsettling.
3: I always ask people about suicide. I mean, when I'm working with farmers, it's going to be one of my first questions.
2: Farming is one of the industries with the highest risk for suicide. A common thread? Finances, especially, are taking their toll. Purdue University reported that nationally, farmers are feeling more pessimistic about the future of U.S. agriculture. The feeling rose sharply at the start of 2026 amid growing economic concerns. And Rutherford Self says finances have been extra unpredictable lately with the rapidly changing federal tariff policies.
3: Right now, for many farmers, things change, again, almost daily, where markets will swing because of things that are happening at the government level.
4: The amount of things that you can control in the year are shrinking and shrinking.
0: That's Kayla Rosenau, a corn and soybean farmer who lives in northeast North Dakota. Kayla became a full-time farmer 2 years before the U.S. entered the trade war with China, a major American trade partner. That caused Rosenau to bleed money.
4: It just came all together to a point where you just didn't feel like you had control of anything. And it was very frustrating.
0: Government subsidies helped Kayler stay afloat. Barely. Now, amidst the second agricultural trade war, Rosenau's wallet is once again under strain. And once more, he's expecting government farm subsidies to help some, but not enough.
4: How many years can we keep doing this? How many years are we going to have the social capital of the American taxpayer to keep bailing out the American farmer, which... we don't want the payments, we just want the price at the market.
5: Who do you talk to about this? It's gotta go somewhere, right? Like, I can't imagine it's healthy or easy to just keep it in.
4: Well, I've got a lot of farmer friends, and we're all in the same boat. Talking to them, they share, they're in the same situation you are. Talking to them, talking it over, seeing what they're going to do, it gives you kind of some reassurances that you're not the only one going through this.
2: Farmers in the U.S. have a reputation for stoicism. So when therapy is based on talk, it can be hard to get them to come in and speak with a stranger about their problems.
6: It's just very difficult for farmers to ask for help. You know, they're very independent, so I think they just really try to solve their own problems.
2: That's Cynthia Christensen, a therapist in Minnesota, who has counseled farmers for 18 years. Christensen grew up on an Iowa cattle farm and says she understands how farmers can feel judged for admitting that they're struggling.
6: There's a lot of stigma attached to seeking a therapist in the rural environment. I wish I wasn't saying that, but I think I feel like it takes a lot of courage for somebody to call me.
2: So, if mental health professionals want to help more farmers, Christensen and her colleague Tracy Rutherford Self say the industry needs to rethink how their services are provided. For example, Rutherford Self visits her clients on the farm or neutral spots like community college campuses.
3: They don't want to be seen coming into an office. And that's not even stigma. There's some reality to, hey, if somebody sees me going into a therapy office, what are they going to think about me? And what they think about me literally could impact my livelihood.
2: Rutherford Self says if the local banker knows a farmer is struggling, it might be harder for that client to get a loan for seed or a new tractor. And if mental health providers want to build trust with their clients, they need to show that they understand the unique pressures of farming. Rutherford Self says she explains early on in sessions about her own rural upbringing and that her husband comes from a farm family. If farmers do come in for a therapy session, out-of-touch comments can discourage them from returning.
3: I had a client who recently told me they went to see a provider, and at the end of the session, the provider told them that they would just be better off not farming. And while on some level, there actually may be some truth to that as far as finances and stress, I think it really shows a lack of understanding of what our farmers really value, and that is legacy and being able to continue to do the work.
2: Tracy Rutherford Self says not only do communities need to train more providers to work in rural areas, but the mental health care system also needs to think more expansively about who can help.
3: I have a really big philosophy that if you wait for the first call to come straight to me, we're going to miss people.
2: When people are struggling, especially farmers, their first call isn't to a therapist. It's to family, a friend. Rutherford Self says mental health providers should leverage this, training all kinds of community members to recognize mental health warning signs. She's training some bankers right now because they're often the first to hear if a farmer is struggling financially. Christensen suggests that more everyday people in rural communities should get trained to recognize and watch for the signs of mental health issues.
6: In rural communities, you know, because of the population numbers, you know, we all have to kind of know some CPR, something about the Heimlich maneuver. And I think it's the same kind of life-saving thing that we know something about the questions that we can ask to see if our neighbors are struggling with their mental health.
0: The farmers we met for this story, Dave Geary and Kayla Rosenau, both say they're not planning to seek mental health support right now. Dave laughs, actually, when I ask him about the hardships. He says he's going to rely on his friends, and they, in turn, rely on him.
1: I get a lot of calls from friends and neighbors that are having tough days, and they don't want to take it home with them, so they end up calling you, and you talk them off the ledge.
2: But mental health experts say Dave Geary's approach isn't sustainable for everyone. They say the mental health system across the country needs to adapt so that farmers like Dave Geary trust that when they are struggling or stressed, they can come in and get help. For Call to Mind, I'm Molly Castlework.
0: And I'm Tadeo Ruiz Sandoval in Minnesota.
7: You're listening to The Strain of Stress, a special report from Call to Mind. I'm Angela Davis. At this point in the hour, it should be clear that ongoing stress is bad for us. Not only does it change our mood, but it can damage our health and well-being. Psychologist Alyssa Eppel at the University of California, San Francisco, is an international expert on stress. Alyssa has contributed groundbreaking research on how stress changes the brain and can even accelerate aging. Here's Dr. Eppel.
8: We know from many studies now that chronic stress actually changes the structure of the brain. It can shrink parts of the brain like the hippocampus, which is so sensitive for memory and emotion processing. It can enlarge the amygdala, which again makes us more sensitive to threat. And it can damage or impair our prefrontal cortex, our ability to really regulate stress and problem solve.
7: Can you give me an example of how chronic stress could change a person's cognition or how it would change the brain?
8: It creates cognition that's much more narrowly focused on looking for stress and danger in our environment. And so instead of seeing beauty or noticing what's right, it's the opposite.
7: So it's like focusing on what could go wrong rather than being present in the moment and appreciating what is there in front of you and what is good?
8: Exactly.
7: When we're stressed, our bodies release cortisol to stay alert. And cortisol signals glucose, which is sugar, that gives us a boost of energy during stressful times. So when cortisol is constantly triggering glucose and other hormones that activate during stress, that's when problems can show up in our bodies. Our blood pressure can change, our metabolism might slow down, and even our bones can get weaker. Dr. Alyssa Ethel says some people gain weight or develop belly fat. But there are other clues, changes in our well-being to look for if the flood of cortisol becomes a problem.
8: When we feel that we are not able to sleep well due to stress, that is one of the biggest signs that we better pay attention and make some changes to manage our daily stress response. When we are feeling particularly irritable, when our appetite becomes untied to mealtimes and we just feel hungry all the time, when we feel lack of appetite, those are often signs we are under chronic stress.
7: I think we've all felt that our stress can age us, but your research has found it actually does. How does stress age a person?
8: When we have a stress response that's prolonged and we don't get recovery, we know that the cellular aging processes are impaired and accelerated. So for example, when we have chronic stress for years and years, we tend to develop inflammation. We tend to develop shorter telomeres. That means our cells can't go on and keep replicating and dividing and replenishing tissue. We also are changing our epigenetic patterns. And so we now know that we can measure how old our cells are, and that chronic stress accelerates our epigenetic age.
7: The term Dr. Ethel just used, epigenetic age, is a measure of a person's biological age, not the calendar. Instead of counting the years a person has been alive, epigenetic age reflects how fast our cells are aging due to our genetics, lifestyle, environment, and stress.
8: All of our organs are vulnerable to the effects of chronic stress. The common pathway is the immune system. Stress causes premature aging of the immune system. And of course, that is the fuel source and the life source for every cell in our bodies.
7: Are people who, you know, have many beautiful high stress moments, like the winning athletes or business owners who love their jobs, but they have a lot of stress to keep it going. Can that good stress, can that accelerate aging?
8: In general, no, they don't, because our body is exquisitely adapted to recover from those peaks of stress arousal. The hard part is that we really need to be honest with ourselves and ask, is this good stress or is this too much? Too much of a good thing, in a sense.
7: That's Dr. Alyssa Ethel from the University of California, San Francisco. We'll hear from her again later. You're listening to The Strain of Stress, a special report from Call to Mind. I'm Angela Davis. People generally think of stress as a negative feeling, but as we've learned, stress can also be positive. For example, people who work in healthcare can experience tremendous stress in their jobs. Each day, they are tasked with high-stakes decision-making and work with folks who are dealing with illness, pain, or medical emergencies. But after seeing a patient pull through a difficult episode, a healthcare worker may not feel stress. They feel joy. But as we just heard from Dr. Alyssa Ethel, an important question to ask is, when is stress, even the good kind, just too much? Call to Mind's Jessica Bari takes us to a big city hospital.
9: May we have EDS? And wheeling. Triage, please. EDS, the triage. Please. Yeah,
10: we're
9: going to
10: have to
9: thank you.
11: This is the emergency department at Rush University Medical Center in Chicago. It looks similar to a hospital you might see on a nighttime TV show. Staff in scrubs and white coats are quickly moving in and out of their workstations. There are constant beeps and ringing noises. I'm here to meet
10: Corey Goldstein, and I am an attending physician in the emergency department.
11: Dr. Corey Goldstein is supervising the shift tonight. He's in his 50s and has practiced emergency medicine for almost a decade. The first thing Dr. Goldstein does to start his hospital shift is a sign-off meeting with the morning team. They cycle through their cases.
10: All right, next one.
12: Female in her 30s, history of basically anxiety on propranolol, coming in with bilateral lingual...
13: 68-year-old male, presents to AD with abdominal pain, history of diabetes and hypertension. He was very tender to the right...
14: Mid-40s male with bilateral lingual disorder.
11: There are about 90 patients in the emergency department and another 20 people waiting in the lobby. The unit is busy. Rush University Medical Center is a level 2 trauma hospital. That means the staff typically doesn't treat gunshot injuries or survivors of bad car accidents. But any shift could involve heart attacks, overdose cases, bad allergic reactions, stroke symptoms, and all manner of illness. There's no way of knowing what will happen each shift, which in itself seems stressful. Once the sign-off meeting is finished, Dr. Goldstein starts making rounds.
10: So the patient I'm going to go see has multiple medical issues, including a organ transplant.
11: I tag along, but I don't go into any examinations to respect people's privacy.
10: Leg pain. I saw that she looked like she was in significant discomfort.
11: Dr. Goldstein says this is a complicated case, and the person will probably be admitted to the hospital for a few days. Dr. Corey Goldstein moves to the next patient, and the next, and the next. Over the course of an 8-hour shift, he rarely quits moving or takes breaks. Considering the fast pace, the high volume of patients, the constant noise and beeping, and the often high-stakes decision-making, this is a stressful job. To understand how people work in such tense environments, I talked to psychologist Dennis Stolle. He's the head of applied psychology at the American Psychological Association. Much of his research is focused on the workplace, human performance, and leadership. Dennis Stolle says every job involves some amount of stress, and that's not necessarily a bad thing.
15: That stress in the right dose is part of what helps us get out of bed in the morning, because we're concerned about the consequences of not getting those things done. And so generally speaking, stress is not a bad thing. It's just part of life. It only becomes a bad thing when it starts to become unmanaged.
11: Well, the number of patients in the emergency department stresses me out. And I have to imagine it's overwhelming for the staff at times too. But when I asked Dr. Corey Goldstein about it, he was matter of fact.
10: Yeah, we are taking care of a lot of people simultaneously. But, you know, when you do anything, a lot, you get used to it, right?
16: Yeah.
10: So.
11: Psychologist Dennis Stolle of the American Psychological Association says high-functioning teams in stressful work environments like this typically have good communication and strong psychological safety. Here's what he means by that.
15: People feel safe to speak up and ask questions, to admit mistakes, without a fear that they're going to be punished or embarrassed for doing so. And it's that kind of communication that can really be effective and let people work together in a productive kind of way. It can become very unproductive if people feel a fear of speaking up.
11: I definitely saw moments when the emergency department staff seemed to have strong psychological safety. Like when a resident named Tim was briefing Dr. Corey Goldstein about a case.
17: You put a dimer in?
18: I did, and I'll tell you why.
17: Okay, tell me.
18: He's coming with dizziness that came a lot rest today. He described the dizziness more like a sensation of lightheadedness and it is like a room spinning.
11: Everyone on the emergency department team seemed sharp. Roles were well-defined, and Dr. Corey Goldstein was calmly in charge. I asked psychologist Dennis Stolle how much strong leadership factors into workplace stress levels.
15: For a highly skilled, more junior worker, a critical resource to have is a highly skilled leader. And that reduces your stress level tremendously because you know you've got that person there who you can count on. Now, vice versa, for the leader to know that they have highly skilled workers who are going to feel free to speak up when they have something to say and know what they're doing dramatically lowers the stress level for the leader.
11: It's obvious to me Dr. Corey Goldstein is good at his emergency medicine job and likes it. But even if a person loves what they do and works on a strong team, stress is still stress. Psychologist Dennis Stolle says ongoing occupational stress can obviously burn some people out.
15: It is a situation where stress is unmanaged to the point that a person begins to experience emotional exhaustion and beginning to feel ineffective. Oftentimes it may be, there's so much work coming at me that nothing I can do will ever allow me to catch up.
11: Stolle says unmanaged workplace burnout can have serious consequences for a person. Chronic stress can lead to clinical depression and anxiety. He says a protective tool for mental health is something called psychological capital. That's different from psychological safety mentioned earlier. Stolle says it's basically values a person can lean on during tough times.
15: Psychological capital includes the elements of having hope and a sense of personal efficacy and resilience and optimism. One of the things that can actually make an individual begin to develop more psychological capital is by being around team members who already have a lot of psychological capital. It's almost contagious in that sense.
11: So even if workers in high-stress jobs have all the protective factors we've heard about, psychological capital, being on a skilled team with strong leadership, and having a healthy amount of psychological safety, is it really good for a person to work in this kind of high-pressure job day after day? The American Psychological Association says employers can do all kinds of fundamental things to prevent workplace burnout, like make sure workers have realistic workloads and regular check-ins with their managers. Psychologist Dennis Stolle says one of the best things workplaces can offer their employees is vacation time. The research is clear. Time away from work is essential, but it has to be a real break.
15: It's not the vacation where you take your laptop and work from the beach. That's not a vacation. It's actually taking time away from work.
11: I followed up on this with Dr. Corey Goldstein at Rush University Medical Center in Chicago. He says he takes vacation time and has no problem disconnecting from the emergency department when he's out. He says working in emergency medicine gives him a certain perspective on stress in general. A challenging shift can make the rest of his day feel pretty manageable. For Call to Mind, I'm Jessica Barry in Chicago.
7: You're listening to The Strain of Stress, a special report from Call to Mind. I'm Angela Davis. As we just heard, taking time off from work is a great way to manage stress and prevent job burnout. But it's just not possible for everyone to take a vacation, and some of the factors that stress us are things we can't take a break from. The research is clear. Stress is something that needs to be managed, and our mental health depends on it. Dr. Alyssa Eppel, who we heard from a bit ago, wrote a book called The Stress Prescription. She shares science-backed tips that everyone can do to reduce stress in just minutes. She suggests doing mindful check-ins, slowing down, breathing, and focusing on where you feel the stress in your body. Dr. Eppel also says nature is a powerful tool we just don't use enough. Being outside to breathe fresh air and take in natural sounds and sights can turn down our stressful thoughts and make room to relax. Plus, nature is free, no prescription needed. When I spoke with Dr. Eppel, we also discussed how to handle all the uncertainty of stress. I think a lot of what is stressing many people out right now is this feeling of there's so much I can't control.
8: I couldn't agree with you more. So if you think about what is bothering you most right now, it's very likely a situation where you don't have much control. And yet our mind so easily creates a big stress response around that, even though we can't resolve the situation. Once we recognize what we can and can't control. We can actually, what I call, drop the rope. I suggest starting with thinking about one of the situations that you are carrying around that creates a lot of stress in your life and asking yourself, how much of this situation do I control? In many cases, there's very little. And so in this moment, allowing ourselves to realize that we cannot solve it, that our mind may be problem solving, may be worrying, but that the most healthy thing we can do right now is to allow ourselves to put that down for now. Those repeated experiences of letting go is one of our most important survival skills.
7: Just thinking about that makes me feel lighter.
8: Yes, and we might not even be aware that we're carrying them. So I like to picture us trying to pull on a boulder that can't move. And if we can then just say to ourselves, drop the rope and let yourself feel relief from all of that strain, that can be very powerful. I say to myself, drop the rope several times a day.
7: That was psychologist Alyssa Eppel from the University of California, San Francisco, and author of the book, The Stress Prescription. I have to admit, these interviews and reports about stress have hit home for me. In August of 2025, a phone call from a nurse revealed I had breast cancer. My first response was, I don't have time for this. I am already stressed. I work full-time as a journalist, and much of the news is about division, uncertainty, and violence. I'm a wife and the mother of two young adults who are navigating new jobs in cities far away from home. I have high blood pressure, and now I have to handle a cancer diagnosis? Well, I learned I can handle it as long as I ask for help and use some of my coping skills. Here's what works for me. Music. I listen to music a lot. For me, it's healing. I put together a recovery playlist when I was on leave of absence from work. Here's one of the songs I've been listening to repeatedly. It's called Handle That, and it's a collaboration by Artone, Simo, and FKA Jazz. Movement also helps me manage chronic stress. It does wonders. Going to the gym, to walk on the elliptical machine or treadmill, then sitting in the steam sauna. It boosts my energy level and relaxes my mind. Getting outdoors and taking in some fresh air has been powerful as well. I also meet with a therapist every 2 weeks to talk about my worries and how setting boundaries can help me have more joy. I am now cancer-free, but I still deal with stress. The difference now is that I have a much better idea of how to drop the rope.

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1: 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He's also starred in the TV show Too Much and the film A Real Pain. 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
2: 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Here's your forecast for the Twin Cities today. Sunshine, highs upper 60s. Warmer overnight. It'll be cloudy with a 50% chance of rain after midnight. Lows in the low 50s. Gusty winds from the southeast. It'll be breezy tomorrow with gusts from the west. Highs low 70s. Clear skies and still windy Tuesday night. Sunshine Wednesday. Highs will be around 70. Into the upper 70s on Thursday.
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6: This is Minnesota Now. I'm Nina Moyney. There's only 1 week left of this year's legislative session. It's been one defined by a closely divided House and Senate. From fraud to gun control and immigration, we'll check in on what state lawmakers will be pushing for as the finish line nears. The deficit facing Minneapolis public schools is now a $12 million smaller after district leaders say they caught a budgeting error. We'll have more on what went awry. Meanwhile, the Trump administration's Justice Department is challenging Minnesota's lawsuit against three major fossil fuel companies. Plus, we'll meet Minnesota's first ever youth poet laureate, Sienna Lee of Moorhead, and get a rundown on the playoff runs for the Wolves, Wild, and Frost. Yay! All that and more right after the news.
7: Live from NPR News, I'm Lakshmi Singh. President Trump embarks on a high-stakes state visit to China this week. He and President Xi Jinping are likely to focus heavily on the U.S. war with Iran, where China has deep economic ties. Today, President Trump roundly dismissed Iran's counterproposal to the U.S.'s plan for ending hostilities.
8: It was just unacceptable. You know, a lot of people said, well, does he have a plan? Yeah, of course they do have a plan. I have the best plan ever. I mean, Iran has been defeated militarily, totally. They have a little left. They probably built up during this period of time. We'll knock that out in about a day. But I have a plan. You know what it is? A very simple plan. I don't know why you don't say it like it is. Iran cannot have a nuclear weapon.
7: Trump speaking during a White House event on maternal health and the launch of the resource website moms.gov. The man accused of trying to assassinate Trump at the White House Correspondents' Dinner last month pleaded not guilty to the charges. Cole Allen entered his plea at a hearing in federal court today. Here's NPR's Ryan Lucas.
9: The 31-year-old faces four counts, including trying to assassinate the President of the United States. At his arraignment, Allen was in shackles and an orange prison outfit. He stood at the podium as his attorneys entered a plea of not guilty to the charges against him. Prosecutors say Allen traveled from Los Angeles to Washington, D.C. by train and booked a room at the same hotel where the White House Correspondents' Dinner takes place. Allen then allegedly tried to storm the dinner with a shotgun and other weapons, but was stopped at the outer perimeter by Secret Service agents. He is scheduled to be back in court in late June. Ryan Lucas, NPR News, Washington.
7: 18 Americans from a cruise ship stricken by a hantavirus outbreak are back in the U.S. Most are quarantined at a health facility in Nebraska. Two have been transferred to Atlanta. One American has tested positive for the Andy strain of the hantavirus. NPR's Windsor Johnston reports misinformation about the virus is spreading on sites such as TikTok and Instagram.
10: Some social media users are falsely comparing hantavirus to COVID-19 and promoting unproven treatments, fueling confusion and fear. Dr. Seema Yasmin is a physician and epidemiologist at Stanford University. She says uncertainty often creates the perfect conditions for misinformation.
11: In a knowledge vacuum, people fill that space with any information that they can get their hands on, whether it's accurate or inaccurate.
10: Yasmin says people should rely on trusted public health sources. They say transmission is associated with prolonged close contact and the risk to the general public is considered very low. Windsor Johnston, NPR News.
7: From Washington, this is NPR.
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6: Across the state, sunny skies, highs in the 60s, except 50s northeast. Some showers possible tonight into early Tuesday. Temperatures will warm up this week, especially by Friday. I'm Nina Moyney with these Minnesota news headlines. A University of Minnesota epidemiologist says the public should not be worried about passengers disembarking from a hantavirus-infected cruise ship. Centers for Infectious Disease Research and Policy Director Michael Osterholm said on ABC's This Week with George Stephanopoulos that passengers who returned from a cruise ship Sunday aren't a similar threat to the infected cruise ship during COVID.
13: In fact, the good news is that in a sense it is hantavirus and not another coronavirus or influenza virus. This is one that has very limited ability to be transmitted person to person. In fact, it's a rare exception. And so we have no question about the fact that this really is on the end of its run right now.
6: Osterholm said tracking the disease is also easier than COVID. The Minnesota House voted Thursday to create a psychedelic mushroom treatment program for PTSD and depression. Kate Kelly reports.
14: The bill creates a psilocybin medical program for 1,000 Minnesotans with PTSD or depression. Studies show psychedelic treatments can be extremely effective. Republican Representative Matt Bliss says this is important for Minnesota's veterans. According to state data, more than 100 veterans die by suicide here each year. Here's Bliss.
15: That was a personal number for me a couple years ago, January 1st, 2023. Lost a family member that day.
14: Bliss says veterans need new options.
15: This is not legalizing mushrooms. I would be voting against that.
14: Bliss says the bill's focus is clear.
15: To help people with PTSD and severe depression.
14: If you or someone you know is struggling, call 988. I'm Kate Kelly.
6: Our top story on Minnesota Now, we're just 1 week away from the end of the legislative session. Lawmakers came into the year with several key priorities, but in the closely divided legislature, not all of them will get resolved. Peter Cox joins us with a status check, including some important legislation given final approval within the last hour. Thanks for being with us, Peter.
16: Hi, Nina.
6: We know fraud has been top of mind for many. Has any progress been made on bills related to fraud?
16: So the bill that both parties and the governor have championed as vital to fighting fraud, starting an Office of Inspector General, seems destined to get signed into law soon. The anti-fraud government watchdog would be able to look into public and private entities that receive state and federal funds in the state. It passed in the House last week, and the Senate just approved it unanimously a few minutes ago. Governor Tim Walz says he plans to sign it. Republican Senator Michael Cruen says he hopes this is a good start.
17: This independent agency will be the watchdog for the taxpayers. And state government here in Minnesota needs to regain the trust of Minnesotans. And this bill will go a long way to hopefully do that. Mr. President, this bill is a seismic change in state government.
16: Now, some of those other anti-fraud measures, such as a bill that expands the Attorney General's Medicaid Fraud Control Unit, could also pass in this next week.
6: Okay, let's talk about school safety in the aftermath of the Annunciation Catholic School shooting. What's going on with school safety?
16: Well, Nina, lawmakers have been united in a desire to adopt additional school safety measures, but they're split politically on kind of how to do that and what the best path forward is there. The Senate voted along party lines to ban the sale and transfer of assault-style weapons and high-capacity magazines, along with ghost guns. And that measure would also fund school safety and mental health grants and prod schools to adopt anonymous threat reporting mechanisms. But the House is more stuck. Republicans are big on mental health and school safety funding measures, but they don't want new firearms restrictions. Democrats say they'll keep pressing for an up or down vote. Senate Majority Leader Aaron Murphy says lawmakers owe at least that to families affected by gun violence.
18: For those who choose not to take it up and take a vote, that'll send a really clear signal to the people of Minnesota that they're putting their politics ahead of the well-being and safety of people across the state, including our children.
6: Along those lines, Peter, DFL lawmakers were intent on assisting people and businesses affected by the ICE surge in Minnesota. Where do those bills stand?
16: Well, Nina, that's another area where meaningful action is kind of in doubt. The Senate has voted to repurpose housing funds to help those adversely impacted, namely in rental assistance, but a companion bill is stuck in the House. A broader set of guardrails on federal immigration agents is on the Senate floor today, but it also faces a tough road in the House. That package includes a provision to permit civil lawsuits by people who argue they were improperly apprehended by federal agents, but odds are against business loans related to the surge, and we'll see if Republicans give ground there in negotiations. But remember that House Speaker, gubernatorial candidate Lisa Damith is running for governor, so these immigration proposals could be a red line she's not going to cross.
6: And let's not forget, this is typically an infrastructure financing year. So important. Will there be a bonding bill?
16: So the idea of a bonding bill does seem to have broad support with legislative leaders, but it's in the details where that can fall apart. The state has had more than $7 billion in requests for infrastructure projects this year. Lawmakers expect to see a bonding bill between $700 million and $1.4 billion.
6: Hmm.
16: But the trick here is to muster up more than a simple majority. It takes 60% of support in each chamber, which gives the minority party in the Senate, the Republicans, some rare leverage.
6: Well, thanks for updating us, Peter. I know you're busy at the Capitol. Appreciate your time.
16: You're welcome, Nina.
6: That's NPR News politics reporter Peter Cox. Federal agents arrested about 4,000 immigrants as part of Operation Metro Surge, including many who are in the country legally. That left many immigrants fearing what would happen to them. Reporter Matthew Holding Eagle III brings us the story of a mother and son navigating the immigration system.
19: I'm sitting in a parked car with a Nicaraguan woman and her son who are reporting for an immigration check-in. We're calling them by their nicknames, Sheena and George, because they are worried for their safety. Sheena and George live in Pelican Rapids, but were told to come here to Grand Forks for their check-in. George says the night before, neither could sleep because they feared being deported.
20: And losing a dream that we can, that we're chasing to have a better life for me and my mom.
19: George, who's 16, says he and his mom left their home country of Nicaragua in 2021. They trudged 3,300 miles on foot through mud, swamps, and rivers before seeking asylum in Eagle Pass, Texas, to escape political violence.
20: My goals here are to accomplish, like, having a house, having to pay for my mom, help my mom always, and be a successful person.
19: But on this day, they fear that could be all at risk. And according to Ana Pachatz Acosta, those fears are valid. Pachatz Acosta is a visiting professor at the University of Minnesota Law School. She says under the current administration, ICE has a daily quota to make 3,000 arrests nationally, regardless of immigration status.
21: Under the current administration, what's been happening is that these check-in appointments have turned into something of low-hanging fruit for ICE.
19: Sheena and George see three potential outcomes to the check-in. The best outcome, they get to stay. The second, they both get deported. And they've prepared for that possibility by packing a brown cardboard moving box, which for them represents the American dream. It contains possessions like clothing, a tablecloth, and other things they've acquired since moving to Pelican Rapids for a better future. If deported, they'd have it mailed to Nicaragua. But it's the third possible outcome that scares them the most, getting split up, with Sheena being taken into custody and George staying behind. Sheena says she can't imagine if that were to happen. She says the plan was always to stay in the U.S. together, to be there for her son and to help him. If deported, Sheena says she fears for their safety. Soon, someone shows up at the vehicle window to tell Sheena it's time for her appointment, and we part ways.
0: Bye.
1: Bye.
22: Bye-bye. Adios.
23: She is terrified. I'm terrified for her. And I can't tell her, oh, everything's going to be okay, because that's not true.
19: That's the Reverend Beth Rose. She says she had never met the family until that day, but accompanied them at the immigration check-in. Rose says to give Sheena strength in the waiting area, she showed her a version of the 23rd Psalm.
23: That part that says, though I walk through the valley of shadow of death, I will fear no evil, for you are with me.
19: Rose says eventually an ICE agent called out Sheena's name. She walked up to him nervously, handed him her papers. He looked them over, and he told her he would see her at a later date.
23: And she cried out in joy and relief. And all that pent-up nervousness just burst forth, and she burst into tears and came over, and she just sobbed on my shoulder.
19: After the check-in, I caught up with George and Sheena in Pelican Rapids. George says they've been on an emotional high since the appointment.
20: A feeling that cannot be described, how happy, how free we were. But it felt so great.
19: George says they still haven't unpacked the box with their belongings, because as he says, it still doesn't feel real, and they still don't know what the future holds. Matthew Holding Eagle III, NPR News, Pelican Rapids.

This is as Minnesota as the Minnesota Music Minute gets. On this day in 1858, Minnesota became the 32nd state in the United States. It wouldn't be until 1945, however, when Hail Minnesota became the official state song. The anthem was written by two University of Minnesota students in 1904.

0: I'm Nina Moyney. Thanks so much for listening to Minnesota Now. Minneapolis Public Schools says a budgeting error that stretches back to 2022 led to tens of millions of dollars in lost revenue and staffing cuts. Now that the budget error has been caught, it means that the district's $50 million deficit is now shrinking to about $38 million. But as first reported by Minnesota Reformer, this isn't the first big budget blunder in the district. Education reporter Melissa Whitler has looked at several issues within the district's finances and joins me now to tell us more about her reporting. Thanks so much for being here, Melissa.
1: Yeah, thanks for having me today.
0: So this budgeting error sounds like quite the error, talking about millions of dollars here. I understand it has to do with how the district coded its special education expenses. I know it's probably complicated, but could you tell us generally what you discovered about this error? How did this happen?
1: Yeah, so the district held a press conference about this on Friday, but it had actually brought up the error in a school board finance committee meeting about a week earlier. Mm-hmm. So special education funding is really complex, but essentially what's happening is that the district is changing how it pays for some of its special education expenses. It's swapping state funds for federal funds. So it's not adding or eliminating any services here. But by making this switch in how they pay for things, their state special education aid is going to increase because of how the state formula works. And that's about $11 million in the current year and also $11 million for next school year. And that $11 million for next school year helps them address their budget gap, which maybe we can talk about that too.
0: Yeah. So, but how are they able to find this error?
1: Yeah, so it's not entirely clear how they found out about the error, but even going back to last year, the district has been looking at its special education funding and kind of examining the way that it bills for various things. And so I think that this this sort of switch in how they pay for things came out of those internal processes that mm-hmm. they were looking at.
0: Mm-hmm. Let's talk too about another budget error that you've reported on, $5.3 million in tax penalties. Can you tell us about that?
1: Yeah, sure. And I don't know if maybe we can start and just kind of go back a little ways on some of the other reporting that I've done about this. Because those tax penalties really came out of some other reporting I had done about the finance department. But essentially, these penalties were one of these unexpected twists in some documents that I obtained. And so I don't know, maybe we could talk about those documents.
0: Sure. What? Go ahead.
1: Yeah. So I've been reporting about the district's finances since 2022. And this year, there's been a lot more going on than the usual budgets and financial statements. But at the end of last year, I learned that the district's senior finance officer had resigned. There was no public announcement from the district, and that really caught my attention. Then at the beginning of the new year, I learned the three highest level leaders in the finance department, which included the person who'd resigned, was going to be out of the office indefinitely. Hmm. And again, there was like no public announcement of this, and the district declined to be interviewed about it. So the budget development process happens, the bulk of it in January, having these three leaders out of the office. You know, it seemed like they were missing leadership at a really critical point in time, and the district wasn't sharing information. So I made a series of records requests with them, and it took several months, but I obtained hundreds of pages of documents, and they're heavily redacted. But what I've been able to piece together is this series of events that shows a pretty chaotic department, and the district is pretty slow to respond to some of these issues. So in one of the reports that I obtained at the very end, and the report's about something else, it mentions these tax penalties, right? And so I've been going to finance committee meetings for the district since 2022, and I'd never heard about tax penalties. And when I read these sentences, it really piqued my curiosity.
0: Sure.
1: So I asked the district about it, and they told me they have been assessed $5.3 million by the IRS over the past 4 years, And these are for a late payment of taxes and delayed completion of some tax forms. It's not clear to me what happened with their internal processes that led to the penalties. And it's also not clear that they've resolved these issues, because the district also told me that it was assessed even more penalties last month.
0: Hmm.
1: And again, the district has declined to be interviewed about it.
0: Yeah, so it's hard when you don't know exactly structurally what is going on there. But it's good that you had the wherewithal and the diligence to be covering these meetings after meetings and doing that kind of important beat work to be able to kind of uncover a little bit more about what was going on. But I do wonder if this is an unusual situation for a district of this size to make such costly mistakes.
1: Yeah, I mean, I think certainly with the tax penalties, it's something that I've never come across in my reporting before, or I read a lot of education reporting locally and nationally, and it's not something that I had heard about. So it was really surprising to me. And kind of the other part that was very surprising to me as well is the pace at how they've, you know, responded to this. Mm. So the penalties accrued over 4 years, and the current superintendent didn't find out that there even were penalties until she'd been working for the district for a year and a half.
0: Hmm.
1: Once she did find out, it took 4 months for her to learn what the total amount of the penalties were. And only after that was the school board informed. Hmm. And again, like, there really hasn't been public discussion of this in public meetings, and the district isn't giving interviews about these topics.
0: With that in mind, I do wonder if the district has said anything on how it's planning to prevent mistakes like this in the future. I mean, you're talking about a really, it seems like a slow pace in revealing kind of what's going on. And it sounds like maybe some communication or structural issues there. But have they given any sense to what would prevent something like this from happening in the future?
1: Right. And so far, I think that's one of the many things that we still don't know, right?
0: Mm-hmm. Well, I know you're going to continue reporting on this, but the district finalizes its budget in June. I mean, what are you going to be watching for?
1: Oh, yeah. So that'll be really interesting. I think one of the things that we don't know yet about what the finalized budget is going to look like is specifically where the cuts are going to come from. Hmm. Because even though they found this additional funding in special education that's going to reduce their budget gap, they haven't given us a list of specific positions that will be cut. We know that an earlier proposal included cuts to things like social workers, counselors, and librarians. And so the thought is that at least some of those positions will probably be restored.
0: Okay. And just lastly, Melissa, I mean, I do wonder in your reporting, how, if in any way, are there checks on school districts to, you know, ensure that public school districts are forthcoming with information? Or is it just sort of up to the district when they get to talk about this?
1: Yeah, in Minnesota, school districts have a lot of leeway because a lot of the policies are geared towards what's called or known as local control. So school districts are required to have an annual financial audit, and that's supposed to take place by December 31st of every year.
0: Mm-hmm.
1: So that's one check. But then the district this year was late in reporting those audit results, and mm-hmm. so we actually didn't hear about them publicly until the middle of April.
0: All right, Melissa. Well, we really appreciate your reporting and you sharing your process with us. Thanks for your time.
1: Yeah, thank you.
0: Melissa Whitler is an education reporter for the Minnesota Reformer.
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0: 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Hi, Emily.
3: Hello, Nina. President Donald Trump says the Iran ceasefire is on life support after he rejected Tehran's...
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1: Thanks, Emily.
2: Mm-hmm.
1: Minnesota officially has its first youth poet laureate. Sienna Lee, a high school junior from Moorhead, was chosen for the role after a long selection process. She'll serve a one-year term and become a public ambassador. The Youth Poet Laureate Program was established in 2025 by the legislature and is overseen by the Minnesota Humanities Center, along with its national partner, Urban Word. Sienna joins me in the studio now. Thanks for being here, Sienna.
3: Thank you so much for having me. It's an honor.
1: It's an honor to have you. Huge congratulations. Where were you? How did you find out that you had been selected for this important role?
3: They sent me an email saying that I was a finalist originally.
1: Mm-hmm.
3: And then they hold like a virtual award ceremony with the National Youth Poet Laureate finalists. And they saved the state poet laureates for that very end.
1: Mm-hmm.
3: And Minnesota was the last one. And then the moment they said my name, I just kind of shut my laptop and I started crying to my family. It was something completely unexpected. And it's one of the most remarkable memories I have this year.
1: Aw, that's wonderful. What made you want to apply? Like, what drew you to poetry?
3: I think for someone like me, I'm not really... I felt like I had trouble growing up, like expressing myself emotionally. And mm-hmm. I felt that poetry was one of the ways where you could be as cryptic as possible with like your symbolisms throughout your poetry or as transparent. And that kind of drew me in of, you know, being able to have like a secret language just to myself within my poetry and just be able to express myself without other people like actually realizing what I'm trying to say, but just getting my words out and my emotions out. That's what kind of drew me.
1: And isn't it cool that even though it's like your secret language, that anybody hearing your words or reading your words can have an experience of that too for themselves?
3: Yeah, that's still something I can't wrap my head around, that the fact that my words can actually have an impact on people and they can relate to the messages that I'm trying to relay. And that's something just truly amazing.
1: Do you remember how old you were or when you started first writing poetry, and how do you feel like you've grown?
3: Honestly, I think one of the first moments, and for many youth in the world, it's probably within classrooms when you have those
1: sure
3: English writing units. So I think when I first moved to America when I was 7, we had those poetry units, and I found myself, because the poetry itself was very simple, you used very minimal words, and you know, kind of first had a basic rhythm of just making them rhyme. And for me, this was something very accessible for someone who just is in a completely new country, when a new language, and it just found myself very accessible cultural point.
1: Mm-hmm. Where did you move from?
3: I moved from Seoul, Korea, to Denver, Colorado first in 2016. And then we eventually moved to Minnesota in 2018.
1: Mm-hmm. When I was around 5, I moved from Denmark to California.
3: Oh,
1: so
3: wow.
1: I was around a similar age when I moved here. Tell me if you want a little bit about how you incorporate your story, your family's journey into your writings.
3: Yeah, I would say a lot of my poetry revolves around my immigration story. And it's just the memories I have were so positive growing up because of my brother. And I feel like a lot of my poetry revolves around my family, especially my brother and the shared experience we had, because, you know, we're only 2 years apart. So we're essentially just best friends in a new country, just sharing their bonds as they grow up together.
1: Yeah. What are some of the other themes that you find yourself exploring? You're getting close to maybe high school graduation and then taking on the world in whatever your next journey is going to be. What are some of the themes that you're drawing on at this stage in life?
3: I think definitely something a lot of high schoolers can probably also relate to is pressure. There's just so much pressure on you, not just academically, but also high school is like one of the final moments in your life where you kind of decide on your identity and who you want to be in the future and what you want to do. And like these very big questions, I just find myself incorporating into my poetry, and just it's something I

0: keep thinking about what I'm going to do. And I hope this is something that resonates with a lot of seniors and or juniors.
1: Do you want to share a poem with us?
0: Yes, I actually have an excerpt. I read this at the Minnesota Book Awards. And for a time, I can't read the full thing, but it's just the first meal my brother and I shared together when we first immigrated. We ate black bean noodles on an upside-down box, the only furniture yet. We pretended it was a table that could hold whole conversations, the kind we'd seen in teledramas. We were 7 and 9, slipping into the loud laughs of uncles from a corner store in Korea. We tilted our heads like them, gripped our chopsticks like bottles, let our voices grow careless, as I wondered, would America have uncles too? And then my brother, the eldest, tried out his new voice, sharpening his R's and L's into the shape of this new country. I watched the moles of his face rise and fall with the chewing, flecked with dottings of black bean sauce that he didn't realize gave away his age. And that's the excerpt.
1: What does your brother think, or what does your family think when they hear of these stories through your eyes, experiences you all shared together?
0: This radio is probably the first time they're hearing about it.
1: Oh. Honestly, and mom and dad are here watching.
0: Yeah. So maybe my brother is listening to this. This is his first time, definitely. But I just owe so much of this experience to him. He was the one who encouraged me. One of his mutuals that he knows in college was Evan Wang, the National Youth Poet Laureate for 2025-2026. Cool. And then he was like, you know, this is something that you should do. And then in 2025, I found the legislature that Minnesota passed, which is something unique to Minnesota. Other state poet laureates, I believe it isn't something that's directly passed by the government, but in Minnesota it is. And I think that's a huge achievement in celebrating youth in the arts.
1: Yeah. How do you see your role as like an ambassador of the arts, or what are you hoping to leave behind?
0: I think overall, I just want to encourage that the youth do have a place in not only in the arts, but in celebrating community and bringing people together through spoken words, like poetry, but also just spoken words in general. I'm in speech, which Minnesota has one of the strongest high school speech programs in the country, and I hope I can bring to attention poetry and youth in fine arts, but also encourage people to seek out more people in Minnesota, more kids in Minnesota who want to share their words.
1: So, Sienna, are you thinking about the future and how you want to incorporate poetry into maybe a career one day, or how you want to continue to explore it as you explore other things?
0: Wow, this is something I've been considering and thinking about a lot in just the past few months. At first, I was so like decidedly sure I was going to pursue a STEM path, like pre-med for a lot of students. Mm-hmm. But the more I realized, the more I'm very leaning into something in government. But this is something that's still up in the air, and we'll see in the next couple of years.
1: Absolutely. Well, thank you so much, and congratulations again, Sienna.
0: Thank you so much for having me.
1: That was Sienna Lee, Minnesota's first ever Youth Poet Laureate. And by the way, we'll be taking Minnesota Now live on the road to Moorhead. You can catch a live recording of our program on May 27th at the Moorhead Public Library at 5:30 in the evening. For more information, go to nprevents.org.
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4: 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This is the band The Push Stars with the aptly titled song, Minnesota. 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
0: Well, since the start of the Iran war at the end of February, gas prices have surged. The spike in fuel costs has encouraged Minnesotans to look for other ways to get around. Matt Mikus has more.
2: It's a busy Saturday for the staff in the workshop at Perennial Cycle Shop in Minneapolis. Mechanics swap new tires, check brake lines, and lubricate bike chains. Luke Breen has owned Perennial on Hennepin Avenue for 37 years. And while spring brings its fair share of tune-ups, he's noticed a difference.
3: We're seeing a lot of repair bikes coming in that people are pulling their bikes out of their garages. Many people come in to get air in their tires and lube on their chains because they are seeing the gas prices going up.
2: While gas prices are causing more customers to consider new ways to get around town, Breen hasn't seen an increase in new bike purchases. At least not yet.
3: We're not there yet. We're at the point where people are just trying. They're worried that it might happen, and they'd like to prepare themselves by just getting their bike ready to go.
2: AAA lists the average price per gallon of regular in Minnesota on Sunday at $4.17, more than a dollar more than the same time last year. And it all comes down to tanker traffic through the Strait of Hormuz. Tankers moved about 20 million barrels of oil daily through the strait in 2025, according to estimates from the Energy Information Administration, a federal research agency. Even with a tenuous ceasefire between the U.S. and Iran, ships carrying 20% of the global supply have stopped moving through the strait. Paul Sankey is the lead analyst for Sankey Research, an independent energy research firm. He says the U.S. has avoided the worst of it by tapping emergency reserves.
4: I think our view is that it gets worse before it gets better, a lot worse because of the emergency inventory running down. But so far, they've tempered the situation well.
2: Sankey says there aren't viable alternatives to shipping through the strait. Much of the infrastructure was built to travel through ports to arrive in refineries around the world. President Donald Trump has said he foresaw the spike.
5: I knew oil prices would go up if I did this, and they've gone up probably less than I thought they'd go up.
2: And that it's a sacrifice for toppling the Iranian regime.
5: If we have a little high oil prices for a little while, but as soon as this ends, those prices are going to drop, I believe, lower than even before.
2: But even if everything went back to before the U.S. strikes on Iran, Sankey says changes in prices won't happen overnight.
4: And it's all a question of physics. You know, it's like you can't conjure a tanker into a different place. These things move at 15 miles an hour. So once they decide to go somewhere else, it takes, you know, a lot of time to get them back to where they should be.
2: The war, more than 6,000 miles from the Twin Cities, has commuters researching for alternatives to avoid paying at the pump. For example, Metro Transit General Manager Leslie Kandaris says April saw 4.5 million rides, a 3% bump compared to 2025.
6: But again, a lot of factors can be at play. Certainly, we know gas prices are higher this year than that time last year, so that could be a factor.
2: Kandaris says improved security and expanded services could be increasing ridership.
6: But we know transit is an affordable option, and so we think the gas prices are likely a piece of that.
2: Breen thinks alternative travel options will become more attractive.
3: Sometimes everybody needs a little bit of a push, and so when gas prices go up, that is the kind of little push that will get them over the edge.
2: Breen and Kandaris both say commuters should prepare if they plan to switch. Knowing the bus lines will help you if you're dealing with bad weather on a bike. And a good bike lock is a solid investment. And anyone wanting to save that extra bit of cash may want to consider it. Because, as Sankey says,
4: it's a long way of saying the situation looks like it's going to continue for a while.
2: Matt Mikus, NPR News.
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0: Time for sports. It's never a dull moment in a Timberwolves playoff series. Minnesota beat the Spurs last night after San Antonio star Victor Wembanyama was ejected from the game in the second quarter. Their series is now tied, and they got another game tomorrow. Tonight, though, is for hockey playoffs. The Frost play Game 5 and the Wild play Game 4 in their respective series. Joining me now to break it all down are sports contributors Wally Langfellow and Eric Nelson. Hey, guys. Happy Monday.
9: Hey.
10: Yeah.
9: Happy Monday to you.
0: Great to have you back, Wally. The gang is back.
9: Thank you. And by the way, I want to know how long you worked on saying Victor Wembanyama before you came on the air.
0: I'm super serious that I just saw it.
9: Oh, wow.
0: It was one of
9: those days. Very impressive.
0: Producers take good care of us, and they write pronouncers in. So as long as I can follow that. All right, Wally. Well, what happened last night in the Wolves game?
9: The aforementioned Victor Wembanyama, who scored 39 points in Game 3 on Friday night, wasn't having his way on Sunday night, and he got a little anxious, got a little overexcited, and threw an elbow into the face of Naz Reid, and he was ejected from the game. And that's a huge deal. I mean, he's their best player by far, and they don't win Game 3 on Friday night without Victor Wembanyama, and they didn't win Game 4 last night as a result of him being ejected. Now, to be truthful, though, the Wolves played around for a long time, and I thought the Spurs played in very inspired basketball, despite having him gone. Because when he went out, it's kind of, you know, you're everybody against the world. And that's how the Spurs treated it. But the Timberwolves, in the end, win the basketball game because of Ant. Anthony Edwards was terrific in the fourth quarter. Aww. 16 of his 36 points. The crowd going bananas. And they tied the series at 2. That it was a pivotal point. It could be a pivotal point in this series should the Timberwolves win this series, because them losing that game, the Spurs could have easily gone up 3-1 in the series and had a chance to clinch tomorrow night at home. Now it's tied at 2. There will definitely be one more game here in Minnesota. That'll be on Friday night. And if the Timberwolves get things going their way, they can clinch at home Friday night. If they lose tomorrow night, then they'll have to win Friday and then go back to San Antonio next weekend. But just a crucial point of the basketball game and perhaps the series. One other note, there are reports that Victor Wembanyama will not be fined or suspended, and nothing further will happen to him, just the ejection. That is the report coming from ESPN today. So we shall see how this whole thing plays out. That's just a report. That's nothing official, but it looks like he will play tomorrow night against the Timberwolves.
0: Yeah, I hate that that happened. Didn't Ant say that he wanted to win the game for his mom, too, afterward on Mother's Day?
9: Yeah, he did. Well, Ant had a lot. He's very well measured in what he says. And I think he's learned, too, because he got some fines and some pushback over the last couple of years on some of the things that he said. But Ant's, he's refining his act, let's put it that way. And I it does not surprise me that he said something like that yesterday.
0: It was sweet. Yeah, in tribute, I think, to his mom and grandma. That's the stuff I take away from at the end of a game.
9: It's okay.
0: All right, Eric, let's catch up on the Wild and the Frost playoff series. What's the latest there?
11: Yeah, we'll start with the Wild. They're going to play tonight against Colorado. Game 4, the Avalanche lead that best of 7 series 2-1. Minnesota won in convincing fashion Saturday night in St. Paul. Jesper Wallstedt, they call him the Wall of St. Paul. He was outstanding in goal, stopping 35 of 36 shots for Minnesota. Brock Faber, who's from Maple Grove, Kirill Kaprizov, who's from Russia. Both had one goal and two assists each to pace the Wild. Quinn Hughes, one goal, one assist. And Kaprizov, and let's remember, he signed the most lucrative contract in NHL history before the season, 8 years, $136 million extension. They call him Dollar Bill Kirill, his teammates do. Well, he's earning every penny in the postseason. He's got 14 points. That's the most of anybody in the Stanley Cup playoffs. Colorado also made a move in that game. Their goalie, Scott Wedgwood, who was very good in the regular season, was yanked in the second period and replaced by Mackenzie Blackwood. I'm expecting Wedgwood in the nets tonight, but we'll see. Maybe he's on a short leash. He hasn't been outstanding against the Wild. Some injuries to update you on. Jonas Brodin is out, lower body injury. Joel Eriksson Ek, day-to-day with a lower body injury for the Wild. Now, Nina, I've been to almost every Wild and Timberwolves home game in the playoffs. It's all starting to blur a bit as I go from energetic arena to energetic arena. But one difference I can point out here on NPR is the Wild give out rally towels to their fans. The Timberwolves give out T-shirts, different shirts for each game. Last night was a big tree on a black T-shirt, green tea, tree, black T-shirt. I'm expecting, by the way, a huge watch party in downtown St. Paul tonight. They had one before game three. I mean, the streets of St. Paul are buzzing. And the Frost, well, the three-peat is still a possibility. They're hoping to reach the PWHL finals and make it three straight Walter Cup titles. They play Montreal tonight, 6 o'clock Central Time. It's a decisive game. The winner moves on to the finals, and the loser goes golfing. The Frost won a huge game on Friday, 3-1 in St. Paul to even the series at 2-2. Sidney Morin scored twice for Minnesota. Goalie Matty Rooney stopped 29 shots. So whoever wins tonight plays Ottawa or Boston in the PWHL finals. And one note, Nina, we can be proud here in the Twin Cities. It's the only market in the U.S. or Canada with NBA, NHL, and PWHL teams still playing.
0: Right. That's very exciting. I mean, especially for, I think, Minnesota sports fans. That's been, lots of excitement. Wally, we do have to talk about the Twins, though. They were in Cleveland this weekend. What's the big story coming out of their series against the Guardians? Any reasons to be excited there?
10: Well, they won 2 out of 3. Don't say we have to talk about the Twins. We get to talk about the Twins. They won 2 out of 3 in Cleveland, which is unusual. They usually don't beat Cleveland, in Cleveland in particular, but they took 2 out of 3 against Cleveland, and so they move within 2.5 games of first place, despite the fact that the Twins are in last place. It just shows how mediocre the American League Central Division is. Actually, American League West isn't very good either, but in any case, the Twins took advantage. They won yesterday 5-4. Kobe Clemens had a nice day. He had 3 hits in yesterday's win. He also scored a couple of runs, and they had a bullpen game. So, in other words, they used a bunch of relievers to pitch the game. They didn't have a quote-unquote set starting pitcher. Andrew Morris started the game, just pitched the first inning. Then they brought on a bevy of other relief pitchers. And that has to do with the Taj Bradley injury. He was put on the injured list prior to the game. So that's just another, you know, hump that they're going to have to get over if they want to continue staying in the race. And staying in the race, as I said, in the AL Central is not that big a deal. But they did take 2 out of 3. They won an extra inning Saturday, and then they won yesterday by a score of 5-4. So good for the Twins. Hopefully they keep it going. They got the Marlins here in Tuesday, Wednesday, Thursday, and then the hated Brewers from the East come here next weekend.
0: Okay, well, we're rooting for them as well. Let's talk about the Lynx, who played their first regular season game Saturday. Wally, how did it go?
10: Yeah, they were winning the entire game, or they weren't losing until the final shot by Tehina Papau. She hit one with 11.3 seconds to go. It spoiled the debut of Lynx rookie Olivia Miles. Kayla McBride and Courtney Williams combined for 23 of their 32 points in the first half. But the big story is the Lynx blew a 19-point lead and lost to the Atlanta Dream by a score of 91-90. So things will continue on. It's just one game out of many for the Lynx. And, of course, they're playing without Nafisha Collier. We'll see when she's able to come back. There's
9: there's still a road for her to venture down.
0: Well, there's so much going on. It's we're also going to talk about the NFL season. Everything's kind of coming at once. So we'll get a preview of the NFL season when the schedule comes out later this week. Eric, what are you going to be watching for?
11: Yeah, well, that's going to be Thursday night. And I was going to go in depth on that, Nina, in this segment, but there's some breaking purple news.
0: Oh, okay.
11: I'll lead with this. The Vikings are going to induct running back Adrian Peterson into the club's Ring of Honor this coming season. He was a first-round draft choice out of 2007, played at Oklahoma, and boy, did he hit the ground running in Minnesota. And this guy was a bulldozer. Mm-hmm. He ran angry. He doled out punishment to the opposing defensive players. He's got the most rushing yards in Minnesota history, 11,747. The most touchdowns by a Viking ever, 97.
0: Wow.
11: He was the 2012 NFL MVP. Just months after shredding his knee, people didn't think he would play. Instead, he was the most valuable player, and only Alan Page and Fran Tarkenton are the other Vikings to garner that honor. So he's going to be the 29th member of Minnesota's Ring of Honor. I did see him a couple of months ago out in the San Francisco area at the Super Bowl. He looks good. He's newly married. I know he's had some off-the-field issues, but I think he's trying to get things back on track, and AP's got to be really excited about this. And, again, that schedule comes out Thursday night. The Vikings are going to play all the teams in their division, Chicago, Detroit, Green Bay, home and away. The home games, we know they're going to get Atlanta, Carolina, Buffalo, Miami, Indianapolis, and Washington. Mm-hmm. They'll travel to New Orleans, Tampa Bay, New England, New York Jets, and San Francisco. Question is, when and where? Dates come out Thursday night.
0: All right. If Minnesota now gave out rings of honor, I'd give you both one. Thank you so much. Wally Langfellow and Eric Nelson, our sports contributors. Thank you all for listening. Tomorrow on the show, we'll remember Anaya Allen, who was one of three kids shot over the span of a month on the north side of Minneapolis 5 years ago. We're going to talk to her grandfather, K.G. Wilson. Join us tomorrow at noon, and please have a good rest of your day.
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13: 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Here's your forecast for the Twin Cities today. Sunshine, highs upper 60s. Warmer overnight. It'll be cloudy with a 50% chance of rain after midnight. Lows in the low 50s. Gusty winds from the southeast. It'll be breezy tomorrow with gusts from the west. Highs low 70s. Clear skies and still windy Tuesday night. Sunshine Wednesday. Highs will be around 70 into the upper 70s on Thursday.
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15: Emily Amick is a Democratic influencer, and she's been telling her party to get better at online messaging for years.
16: Honey, you don't understand politics. You're the comms guru of the party, and you're just learning about TikTok? That's crazy.
15: Meanwhile, she says the Republican Party has a highly sophisticated online and social media operation.
16: They understand that to reach politically disengaged people, you can't just talk about politics. There has to be a gateway process. You have to pull people into rabbit holes, and it's run out of large-scale operations.
15: Amick says the Republicans are much better at engaging people online with things like wellness, masculinity, or marriage. And she says the left strategy is to harp about politics first and last, 24/7, and it's not working.
16: Look, who doesn't love to be right? I wish I wasn't.
15: I'm Meghna Chakrabarty. Today on Point, Emily Amick on why the Democrats have a content problem. Stay with us.
17: Live from NPR News, I'm Lakshmi Singh. President Trump heads to China tomorrow, and he's taking a sizable business delegation with him, including some of the biggest names in corporate America. NPR's John Ruwitch reports this comes during a period of relative calm in the U.S.-China trade relationship.
18: According to the White House, more than a dozen top U.S. executives will be on the trip this week, including Apple's Tim Cook, Boeing CEO Kelly Ortberg, and Elon Musk of Tesla and SpaceX fame. Musk also co-led Trump's Department of Government Efficiency early in his second term. There are financiers in the group, too, from BlackRock, Blackstone, Citigroup, and Goldman Sachs. This trip will be the first to China by a U.S. president since Trump visited during his first term nearly 9 years ago. And while geopolitics loom large, especially the war in Iran, the parade of executives signals an interest in promoting business and potentially striking deals despite a festering trade war. John Ruwich, NPR News, Washington.
17: The president says a U.S. ceasefire with Iran is, quote, on massive life support. He is rejecting Iran's counterproposal for ending the hostilities. More than 10 weeks into the U.S.-Israel war with Iran, the president tells CBS News that he wants to temporarily suspend the gas tax. NPR's Danielle Kurtzleben reports on the Republican leader's latest response to surging gasoline prices.
19: Suspending the gas tax would require an act of Congress. Currently, the tax is 18.3 cents per gallon of gas and 24.3 cents on diesel. The potential suspension is an acknowledgement from the White House of the toll that high gas prices have taken on American consumers. The latest NPR PBS News Marist poll found that 8 in 10 Americans say gas prices are straining their budgets, and that 63% say those price increases are Trump's fault. Regular gasoline cost just under $3 per gallon before the U.S. bombed Iran. Now it costs 50% more at $4.52, according to AAA. Danielle Kurtzleben, NPR News, The White House.
17: Russia and Ukraine's three-day ceasefire technically ends in a few hours. President Trump helped negotiate the pause in fighting. NPR's Charles Means reports from Moscow. Russia and Ukraine accuse each other, though, of violating the truce.
20: Ukraine's President Volodymyr Zelensky said Russia had refrained from large-scale missile strikes, but continued attacks along the front lines, prompting Ukraine to return fire. Similarly, Russia's defense ministry accused Ukraine of launching thousands of drones into Russian airspace, to which it said Russia responded in kind. Yet there were no disruptions during Russia's military parade on Red Square Saturday, an event scaled back amid fears of Ukrainian drone strikes. During that ceremony, Russian President Vladimir Putin insisted his forces would prove victorious against an aggressive Ukraine backed by NATO, only to later suggest he remained open to diplomatic efforts to bring the war to a close. Charles Maines, NPR News, Moscow.
17: This is NPR News.
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13: For NPR News in the Twin Cities, I'm Emily Reese. Teachers, parents, and healthcare workers are at the state capitol today supporting a bill to block immigration agents from schools, hospitals, and daycare centers unless they have a judicial warrant. Julia Martinez is a hospital worker who says she believes ICE followed her after work and nearly forced her into oncoming traffic.
22: A few days later, a patient asked me if I was Mexican American. It was a very kind interaction. But I afterward felt fear reverberating in my bones. Who else knew? Am I safe? Do I need to hide my heritage?
13: The Senate is considering a package of immigration-related bills today. And state lawmakers are considering a bill to allow homeowners to quickly install small-scale solar systems. As Dan Crocker reports, it's known as plug-in solar.
23: The systems can be placed on a balcony or deck or mounted on the ground next to a home. They can provide 10 to 20% of a home's electricity. Advocates say they're a low-cost way for people to access solar energy and reduce their electric bills. Plug-in solar has gotten bipartisan support elsewhere, but some Minnesota lawmakers have safety concerns. Republican Senator Jason Rarick of Pine City says those have to get ironed out before he'll support it.
24: I think this will happen. We're just not quite ready for it. There's a process that this has to go through, but we will get there, and it's going to be sooner rather than later.
23: A handful of states have approved plug-in solar laws this year. I'm Dan Crocker, Duluth.
13: The Minnesota Lynx lost to the Atlanta Dream Saturday night in a close and intense regular season opener. Atlanta had its first lead of the game with just 11 seconds left, and Minnesota ended up losing 91-90. Olivia Miles, the number 2 overall selection in this year's draft, had 21 points for the Lynx in her WNBA debut. And Lynx fans were ready to see her in action, like St. Louis Park's Maggie Heyer.
1: I'm excited to see the chemistry between McBride and Miles. I think it's been awesome so far in the first half. Hopefully that continues all year.
13: The Lynx play tomorrow night in Phoenix. Forecast for Minnesota today, sunny, highs mostly in the 60s, 50s for the Northeast. It's NPR News.
3: This is On Point. I'm Meghna Chakrabarty. Today, we're going to talk about political influence on social media, specifically how political parties are trying to influence your views and your votes without you even knowing it. Emily Amick says one party is great at doing that. The other, absolutely terrible. And at a time where more than half of American adults say they get their news from social media, Emily says who's doing the influencing and how they're doing it matter more than ever. She runs an Instagram account and a Substack known as Emily in Your Phone, and she's got more than 250,000 followers on Instagram, 74,000 plus subscribers on Substack, and she writes articles such as The Influencer Economy is Political Infrastructure, and she joins us today from Washington. Emily Amick, welcome to On Point.
4: Thank you so much for having me.
3: Okay, so who's great at political influencing on social media?
4: You know, I'm a lawyer by training, and it's always hard to say things so definitively for me. But I would say, you know, we've seen over the last decade that Republicans have really invested in this infrastructure and built out a large-scale program to engage in social media influencing for their bottom line, and Democrats haven't been doing the same.
3: Emily, all due respect, your lawyerly experience is valuable in this context, but also I don't want it to be an inhibiting factor.
4: You know, lawyers are never fun to have at the party. I always admit that.
3: Look, you're a Democrat, yes?
4: I am a Democrat, indeed. And I used to be counsel to Leader Schumer.
3: Yes. So, and then behind closed doors, I understand that you've been for years saying, you guys are terrible at this.
4: Yeah, you know, I'm an Instagram girly. I have always loved the platform and been very, very active, posting pictures of my dog and my house and my garden, you know, all the things that we do on Instagram that we love so much. And so I early on saw how many of my friends who were reposting conservative political content. And so I started talking to people about a decade ago saying, shouldn't we be doing this as well?
3: Okay, so maybe I'm just like a wannabe lawyer at heart. I'm going to push you a little bit more on the stand here. I mean, okay. So look, if you were to be given a choice, who is better at political influence online between the two?
4: Republicans.
3: Okay, good. And is it costing Democrats?
4: Of course. We saw that in 2024.
3: And so, therefore, how would you say that they need to... Well, we'll get to this part later. I'm jumping ahead. Yeah. Why do you think the Democrats are not as good at influencing people online than Republicans?
4: You know, I think that there's a long history here. When you look at what conservatives have been doing for the past 40 years regarding using the public square and media to achieve ideological goals. We saw it with talk radio. We saw it with podcasts. We saw it with Fox News. And they've realized you can invest in what are considered nonpartisan media platforms and turn them into a partisan bent and turn them towards your ultimate goal, which is achieving political wins to achieve your policy goals. And so early on in the sort of growth of this sector, they said, we're going to start investing. And Charlie Kirk is one of the major innovators behind this on the right. And he invested really significantly in influencers and saw the future in that. Whereas I think, you know, Democrats are not really big into doing that sort of persuasion type of campaign and moving the needle in that way. It's a little bit more manipulative than is typically accepted in the party. And they've been focused on sort of more traditional ways of getting out the vote.
3: Okay, so you know what? The question about why, I'm going to ask it multiple times throughout the show a little bit later on. But, I mean, you've written on your Substack in detail about this sort of social media political influencing sphere that has been very carefully cultivated. That's the thing, right? It's not just sort of an organic accident. It's been very, you say it's been very carefully cultivated by the Republican Party. And I would love to sort of stop being lawyerly and start being surgical and kind of go through an example in detail. So you've written about EV Magazine. What is that?
4: So EV Magazine is, you know, it's cosmopolitan of the right is what they called. And Rolling Stone has said that Peter Thiel is an investor in it. And it is a magazine, an online magazine. There's been one print copy. It's quite cute, to be honest. But it's really an Instagram account and then a web page. And they post content for women to get women engaged into their platform and then slowly through that culture war content, feed them political ideology. And the idea is to say like, oh, you know, mainstream magazines like Cosmo have been saying things like being gay is okay. And we think there should be a women's magazine that doesn't say that, that says all sex should be in traditional heterosexual marriages. That's their words, not mine. And, you know, they have created this Instagram account and this web page where they are putting out content that seems appealing to young women. It's about how to feel your best, how to look your best, how to be romantic, how to find pretty dresses, the hottest pop culture content that you're seeing. And then it pulls you in to reading their messages, which are about how birth control is awful, about how, you know, being gay is awful, about how you should support Republican politicians at the end of the day, as I'm sure we'll see. And so it's a very much political project, but with beautiful pink graphics and lovely images.
3: To be clear, it's all legal. There's nothing wrong with it. It's just marketing. They happen to be really good at it. So what's the problem?
4: It is all marketing, right? And it is communications and messaging and persuasion. And the internet and social media in particular is sort of the most powerful public square we have ever seen. And the ability to run large-scale persuasion programs is really huge. And I think we saw in the 2024 election the way the Manosphere, these podcasts like Joe Rogan, but a lot more than just Joe Rogan, were able to influence young men's vote in particular and move them. So I think the question really is like, do you see the power of this as a political means?
3: Right. Okay. But again, I guess where I fall on this, I love how much you've been writing about this. And the reason why we invited you on is not just because you've been writing about it, it's because you've been trying to get the Democratic Party to get on board with this sort of this new kind of necessary political, I'm putting advertising in quotes, right? Or political persuasion that they seem to be, at least Democratic leadership seems somewhat resistant to, if not very resistant to. So that's the reason why I'm asking. It's like what is the primary, you think, the top line in terms of why they're resistant? Because as you describe what EV Magazine is, I just don't see a problem with it because their criticisms of Cosmo, it's like the same thing. Like you said, there's a lot of beauty content in Cosmo, and there's also a lot of sort of social justice content or civil rights content, that kind of thing. And so the Republicans are doing the same thing. Why is it that when you talk to Democratic leadership, they're like, that's not our brand?
4: Well, and I think things have changed a lot in the last year, but historically, one of the big issues was the people leading messaging for the party were not themselves online people. Mm-hmm. So they didn't really see the value in this content because they didn't understand it. And, you know, a decade ago, I would hear like, that's for shoes. You know, that's not a place where you talk about politics. That's not a serious place. And of course, any place where you talk about anything is a serious place where you talk about politics, because politics is everything. We look at the impact of tariffs on the price of shoes. You can get there really quickly. So I think that's a big part of it. It's about who is making the decisions in the party. But I also just think it's about how people think about GOTV, and we don't really think about these large-scale persuasion campaigns. We think more very specifically about policies and informing people about what is going on and what specific policy we want to include, and perhaps also what the opposition is doing at any given time.
3: Right. Okay. Policies versus politics. I'm going to come back to that one here. You can hear me writing my impassioned notes. Okay. So you actually, let's go back to Evie and the specific example of birth control. In one of your Substack articles, you cataloged that you read every single article that Evie published on birth control, and you came at it at a count of 88 articles that were directly about it.
4: Yeah.
3: Okay. And over what period of time was this?
4: That was over a couple years.
3: Okay. 88 over just a couple of years. All right. I want to also use some audio examples of how this persuasion machine works. And we're going to use Alex Clark as an example. She hosts the podcast Culture Apothecary, and she's associated with the Charlie Kirk-founded student organization Turning Point USA. She has a YouTube channel, has 772,000 subscribers, and her channel describes itself as focused on, quote, healing a sick culture physically, emotionally, and spiritually. And she's got videos from skincare routine, fashion, and how to make sourdough.
2: I'm scared.
5: Yeah.
2: I have sourdough stage fright.
6: Just let that sit right there, no touch for a couple minutes.
5: No touchy.
2: Yes.
7: My baby, my child.
5: I was the only kid in my fourth grade class that could not play the recorder.
2: Oh.
5: I could hold it like this, Simba.
2: Bada boom, bada bing. When do I take this place over?
3: So, Emily, Alex Clark, what sort of first step in the persuasion machine is this sourdough clip describing?
4: So that's the entryway. That's the gateway into the rabbit hole. And Alex Clark is a really great example of exactly what the right has been doing. She was a hire by Turning Point around 2019, really early on in the growth of influencer marketing, right? And they said, we're going to develop this person. We're gonna have a woman who can speak to people who are not radicalized to be really aggressive Republican advocates, but in fact, people who like pop culture or who like clothes and things like that. She, for many years, had a show called Poplitics. It was pop culture politics. Her followers were called Cute Servatives. And a couple of years ago, she flipped and moved to Maha and wellness and is considered the Maha queen of the right now. And talking about sourdough, right? Like, that's just fun content for you to consume online. So you're scrolling, I'm scrolling on the internet. Maybe I'm in the bathroom, I'm on the toilet. I'm just looking, I'm looking, looking. And I'm like, oh, haha, that's so funny. I love sourdough. I mean, I do. I love to make sourdough. And maybe I give her a follow. And then I'm start to get her content. And then it's about what that content slowly trickles in to my brain and my bloodstream.
3: Okay, so when we come back from a quick break, we're going to sort of hear how that content evolves through more examples from Alex Clark's various feeds. Today, we are talking with Emily Emick. She is a Democratic influencer. She's got an effort called Emily In Your Phone, many hundreds of thousands of subscribers. She's a former counsel to Senator Chuck Schumer, also author of Democracy in Retrograde, How to Make Changes Big and Small in Our Country and in Our Lives. And we're talking about social media political influencers and why Emily says the Democratic Party has to get a lot better at it. We'll be back. This is On Point.
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3: You're back with On Point. I'm Meghna Chakrabarty, and Emily Amick is with us today. She is a Democratic influencer, former counsel to Senator Chuck Schumer, and she writes in a Substack called Emily in Your Phone and has many hundreds of thousands of followers. And for years now, she has been trying to get the Democratic Party to really modernize, let's call it that, modernize its social media political influence efforts, because she says the Republicans are really, really good at it. And she's walking us through today on how the Republican Party pulls new people into its political sphere. So, Emily, let's keep on with our example of Alex Clark. We first heard that clip of her from her YouTube channel about her sourdough stage fright, as she said. And in between videos like that, Alex also sneaks these ones in like this on birth control.
2: Girl talk time! Sorry, boys. This Poplitics episode ain't for you. You have been warned. But send it to all the women in your life. It could be life-changing for them.
0: Girl talk.
2: Look, when I was 15, I was prescribed hormonal birth control. Not because I was having sex, but because my period cramps were so bad, they made me sick. And almost all of my friends were on the pill and continued to stay on it for over a decade. Some had it prescribed for acne, mood swings, irregular periods, or endometriosis. Others don't even know why they were prescribed at all. They just were.
9: Why? Why? I don't know why. I don't know.
2: So how dangerous is the birth control pill?
3: Emily, respond to that. What do we hear?
4: Yeah, and that's Alex from a couple years ago, and her content on birth control has only increased as the years have gone on, and with Maha, it's become even more persuasive and more powerful. But she is the tip of the spear of convincing young women to go off birth control because they think that it's unsafe and unhealthy for them. And this is part of a very, very strategic, larger impact litigation strategy that we see coming from the right to overturn Griswold v. Connecticut, which is the Supreme Court case that established a right to contraception in the United States, and the case from which a bunch of other legal rights fall, including the right to marriage equality, for example.
3: You know, what's interesting here is that in this clip, Alex talks about reasons why she and her friends were prescribed the pill. And many, almost all of them, well, in fact, I have to say all of the ones that she mentioned here are very common reasons, right? Endometriosis, period cramps, irregular periods, things like that. These are also legal and long accepted uses of the pill. So she pulls people in saying, hey, maybe this has happened to you. But then she says, how dangerous is it? I mean, it's a really provocative question.
4: Yeah, and one of the things the right does really effectively with their content is to use questions to say, like, do your own research. How safe could it really be? Have you read the black box? I have this single anecdata, and why don't we extrapolate these grand things? And of course, there are people who have had bad side effects from birth control. But when we look at sort of the broader impact of birth control on the country, it is much different, and people need it all the time. I needed birth control at one point. I had a very, very severe life, nearly fatal health issue. And thank God I had easy access to birth control and was able to get better. This is a very common thing. And the content is sophisticated. It's never going to come and say, like, birth control should be illegal. That's not good persuasion. It's more about seeding these ideas of doubt, especially in young women, and making them think that they should be against it, and creating a point of the spear. Because at the end of the day, they don't need everybody to be against birth control. They just need enough women to be public figures to be able to say, you know what, in Texas or in Mississippi, when that first piece of legislation goes down, banning birth control, that's okay. We think this is for our health. You're doing it for us, in the same way we're seeing in their litigation over mifepristone.
3: Right. So sort of seed doubt, then this is kind of in the MAHA world. Seed doubt, reframe it as a question of, are these toxins versus medications that help millions and millions of people? And then I think this is where the sort of social media aspect really becomes especially powerful. It's like reframing it in the language of, health influence.
4: Yeah, and there's two things about social media that are really powerful. Number one is the parasocial relationship viewers have with influencers is really strong. And if you don't consume this type of content, it's really hard to understand. But those relationships are real. You trust that person. They're in their bedroom with you. You feel like they're a close personal friend and you trust what they have to say. And the second thing is you have many, many, many touch points. So, it takes 20 advertisements to sell someone a widget, but these people get 100 touch points all the time. And we're seeing from EV Mag, they're able to put stuff out like, if you take birth control, it changes your hormones and men won't be attracted to you anymore. It's not leaning into your femininity. If you want to be romantic and sexy, you want those hormones to be free and valuable. You wouldn't want to stop that with birth control. Ew. And this is this type of soft touch persuasion. It doesn't make sense when you really think about it. When you take a step, you're like, what? What are you talking about? But in the context of someone who is consuming this content over and over and over again, it starts to become persuasive. And we are seeing the impact in real life. Data is showing that young women are going off birth control, and the influence is because of online social media.
3: Wow. Okay.

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1: Possession of the painting. 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So they handed it over, and that's the good news from today. It's like a world record, you know.
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7: President Trump says the ceasefire with Iran is on life support as the sides fail to agree terms to start talks on ending the war. He told reporters he was still aiming for complete victory. Iran, he said, was thinking he'd get bored or come under pressure, but he said there was no pressure. South Africa's President Cyril Ramaphosa has insisted he won't resign after a court revived impeachment proceedings against him over a corruption scandal. He said he would legally challenge a report which found preliminary evidence that he'd committed misconduct over the incident known as Farmgate. A federal communications commissioner says the Trump administration is engaged in a targeted campaign of censorship on Disney and its ABC television network. The only Democratic commissioner in the FCC claimed the committee had been weaponized. The cruise ship at the center of a hantavirus outbreak has departed the Spanish island of Tenerife for the Netherlands after the final passengers disembarked the MV Hondius. The former president of Bolivia, Evo Morales, has been held in contempt of court after he failed to appear at his trial to face charges of trafficking a minor. Prosecutors allege he had a relationship with a teenager while in office. He denies any wrongdoing. President Zelensky says Russia has no intention of ending its war and Ukraine is preparing for new attacks. Earlier, President Putin suggested the war was coming to an end. The opposition in Sierra Leone has raised concerns over the country's alleged links to international drug trafficking networks after Spanish police seized 30 tons of cocaine from a ship said to have departed from Freetown. And police in Thailand say they've arrested 9 people who were allegedly trying to sell 250 kilograms worth of smuggled African ivory. Officials say it's one of the biggest seizures in a decade. And that's the latest BBC News.
2: Welcome back to NewsHour. The Men's Football World Cup is exactly 1 month away. There are a few more games to go in the European leagues before the players head out to their training camps. England has chosen Kansas City as its base, making use of a facility which belongs to the MLS team Sporting Kansas City. And England aren't alone in choosing the city as their home for the tournament. 4 teams in total, including the champions Argentina, will be based there. Our correspondent Will Grant went to Kansas City to see what the players and their travelling supporters can expect. Kansas City takes its football seriously. For years, that meant the American football team, the Kansas City Chiefs, who've won 3 out of the last 6 Super

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1: I'm NPR News politics reporter Dana Ferguson. 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
2: 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Here's your forecast for the Twin Cities today. Sunshine, highs upper 60s. Warmer overnight. It'll be cloudy with a 50% chance of rain after midnight. Lows in the low 50s. Gusty winds from the southeast. It'll be breezy tomorrow with gusts from the west. Highs low 70s. Clear skies and still windy Tuesday night. Sunshine Wednesday. Highs will be around 70. Into the upper 70s on Thursday.
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5: London Mayor Sadiq Khan is pretty proud of his city, despite criticism from people like President Trump.
6: The problem that President Trump and those sorts of followers and acolytes have is we're diverse, we're progressive, and we are incredibly successful on any objective criteria.
5: He reflects on his achievements as he celebrates 10 years in office. That story is coming up after news headlines. It is 3:30.
7: Live from NPR News in Culver City, California, I'm Dwayne Brown. President Trump says the ceasefire between the U.S. and Iran is on life support after rejecting Tehran's latest response to end the conflict. Trump speaking to reporters today after Iran refused to reopen the Strait of Hormuz and rejected a one-page White House proposal reiterating Trump's position that Iran cannot have a nuclear weapon. Soaring oil and gas prices have led Trump to propose suspending the federal gas tax that would save about 18 cents a gallon, but would also need approval from Congress first.
8: Yeah, I'm going to reduce until the... Let me tell you, as soon as this is over with Iran, as soon as it's over, you're going to see gasoline and oil drop like a rock.
7: Gas prices have jumped 50% since the start of the war in late February. The family of one of the victims killed in last year's shooting at Florida State University is suing the chatbot company OpenAI from member station WFSU. Tristan Wood reports.
9: Bakari Sellers is an attorney representing the family. He officially announced the lawsuit today. It comes after Sellers says logs show the accused gunman used ChatGPT for advice on how to carry out his attack.
10: He asked about what time should he go to campus, what time are most people going to be there. I mean, he literally utilized OpenAI and ChatGPT as his co-conspirator. He utilized it as a resource to carry out mass murder.
9: Florida Attorney General James Othmeyer is also currently conducting a criminal investigation into OpenAI for their involvement in the shooting. An OpenAI spokesperson says the company is not responsible for the shooting. They say they did not encourage harmful activity, but provided factual responses to questions with information that could be found broadly across public sources on the internet. For NPR News, I'm Tristan Wood in Tallahassee.
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2: For NPR News in the Twin Cities, I'm Emily Reese. A former Minnesota state senator arrested in a child solicitation sting is due back in federal court Thursday and is expected to plead guilty. Matt Sepik reports.
13: Republican Justin Eichhorn resigned from the Minnesota Senate after his March 2025 arrest in Bloomington. Prosecutors say the 41-year-old exchanged text messages with an undercover officer he thought was a 17-year-old girl and was not dissuaded by her age. The federal charge of attempted enticement of a minor carries a mandatory minimum prison sentence of 10 years. Court records do not indicate the terms of any deal with prosecutors or if Eichhorn has agreed to plead to a lesser count. Eichhorn had been scheduled to face trial in 3 weeks. I'm Matt Sepik, Minneapolis.
2: New

0: Hey, it's All Things Considered on NPR News. I'm Clay Masters. Appreciate your presence on this Monday, the 11th of May. Right now in the Twin Cities, 65 degrees. Moorhead has 66, and it's mostly sunny. In St. Cloud, 65. Brainerd currently at 61 degrees. And in Rochester, 63 degrees. Worthington, 70. Warmer tonight overall, mostly cloudy. And there's a chance of rain in the north and east. Lows will be in the mid-40s to lower 50s, except in the 30s for the northeast.
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0: All Things Considered on NPR News. I'm Clay Masters, sticking on weather for a moment. Tomorrow, there's a wind advisory for far west central Minnesota and northwest portions of the state. Keep that in mind. And then tomorrow, high temperatures will be in the middle 60s to lower 70s, except near Lake Superior, they'll be in the upper 40s to the middle 50s. A week from today, Minnesota lawmakers will be in their final sprint of the legislative session. It's supposed to wrap up on Monday. Week from today, the 18th, and legislative leaders have yet to make a big picture agreement that will usher the session to a tidy close. Over at nprnews.org, read the latest from Peter Cox and Dana Ferguson, who are at the Capitol. We will have coverage of the wrap-up of the session and what's to come between now and then throughout the week, and especially early next week. And don't forget to sign up for the Capitol View newsletter. That's at nprnews.org/newsletters. International Falls right now, 54 degrees in Fergus Falls, mostly sunny and 66. It is 350.
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0: This is All Things Considered on NPR News. I'm Clay Masters. The federal government is trying to strip the citizenship of a Minnesota man who was naturalized nearly 20 years ago. The government filed its case in federal court last week, around the same time as the acting attorney general announced that the Department of Justice and Homeland Security would emphasize denaturalization as part of the Trump administration's mass deportation strategy. Here with me to talk about this development is Sarah Tamer, who covers immigration for NPR News. Hi, Sarah.
5: Hi, Clay.
0: First off, just set the stage. Tell us more about this case. Who is this person and why are they being targeted for denaturalization?
5: Last Thursday, the federal government filed a complaint to revoke naturalization against a man named Salah Osman Ahmed. He is one of 12 people born outside the U.S. targeted for this process. So in 2009, Ahmed pleaded guilty to a charge of providing material support for a terrorist group, specifically the Somali militant group Al-Shabaab, which the U.S. government designates as a foreign terrorist organization. Now, NPR News reported on his trial, and Ahmed's attorney at the time said Ahmed went to Somalia in December of 2007 to fight the Ethiopian troops that were occupying his home country. According to the government's revocation complaint, Ahmed was naturalized as a U.S. citizen in August of 2007. So the government says that since Ahmed engaged in this activity just a few months after he took an oath to the U.S., that he, quote, lacked the requisite attachment to the principles of the Constitution and dedication to the good order and happiness of the United States, end quote. So essentially, they're saying his behavior shortly after becoming a citizen makes them question whether he was honest when he promised to uphold U.S. laws and values.
0: Now, Sarah, when can the government revoke someone's citizenship, and does that apply to this case?
5: According to the policy manual of the U.S. Citizenship and Immigration Services, the general grounds for civil revocation of naturalization are, quote, illegal procurement of naturalization or concealment of a material fact or willful misrepresentation. So in practical terms, the government has to convince a federal judge that someone either lied during the naturalization process or was never legally eligible for citizenship in the first place. And just to note, these cases are relatively rare because the legal standard is so high. The government has to provide what courts describe as clear, unequivocal, and convincing evidence.
0: As we mentioned earlier, this appears to be another attempt by the administration to carry out its mass deportation strategy. According to your reporting, Sarah, what are some of the ways, the other ways, that the administration is changing the immigration system?
5: Well, since last year, we've been reporting on how chaotic the system has become, and it was already hard to navigate for many immigrants. We have seen the administration move to expand immigration enforcement in many ways, including, as we saw with the ICE surge, new scrutiny of refugees who have legal status, and efforts to speed up deportations. The administration has also pushed to broaden the use of expedited removal, which allows some people to be deported without seeing an immigration judge. At the same time, advocates and immigration attorneys I've talked to say people are just facing longer waits, more paperwork hurdles, and greater uncertainty about whether protections or applications that were once considered routine will still be honored.
0: Sarah Tamer, thanks for your reporting here.
5: Thank you, Clay.
0: Now here to continue our conversation on the attempt to denaturalize Ahmed and the growing trend to denaturalize citizens is the managing attorney for the Wilson Law Group, David Wilson. Wilson specializes in immigration law and has 28 years of legal experience. Thanks for joining us, David.
6: No, thank you for having me. I appreciate the opportunity to speak about this.
0: David, the Department of Justice is trying to denaturalize citizens who say they have committed serious offenses. For example, Ahmed is guilty for providing support to the terrorist organization Al-Shabaab. How common of a move is denaturalization?
6: It's not that common, but it has been persistent for a long time. So this ability to go back and revisit whether someone should be a citizen, it has existed, you know, since before World War II. The difference, I would say, between now and what it's happened over time is that the Department of Justice is broadcasting it very loudly. Yes. And making sure that people know that they're doing it. And so some of the tenor of the message is quite different compared to, you know, that's what's happened over the last 10, 15 years.
0: Now, the Justice Department argues Ahmed misrepresented his oath of allegiance to the United States in his citizenship application. Any indication as to what they mean by that?
6: As part of the statute that they're relying on, there's a 5-year period after someone naturalizes where the government can associate someone with particular groups or allege certain conduct that would suggest maybe their heart isn't loyal to the United States, that they don't actually fully support the Constitution or our form of government. And so the government here is relying on that. They're relying on his, you know, Mr. Ahmed's conviction as evidence that, therefore, at the time he was, you know, doing his activity abroad, that he was acting contrary to our form of government or the Constitution. It's a unique argument because it's really tied, it's almost subjective. You know, how do you measure someone's allegiance to a country or their Constitution when we're a country where ideas are free-flowing? And so when we get into issues of loyalty or where does one's heart lie, we're into a new realm or a new form of argument that we don't see very often used by the government to try to take away naturalization.
0: Ahmed pleaded guilty in 2009. Any idea on why the DOJ is trying to denaturalize him now?
6: No. The concern I see in the Ahmed case, you know, especially with Mr. Ahmed, if you read closely, he didn't hold back. He took ownership of what he did. He assisted the government in his prosecution of other people, and he did his time. And so to go back so many years later and then try to punish a second time just because we can really it really seems to be a concerning pattern that we're, or risk of starting a pattern of second guessing people and then interfering with justice in general. We had justice here. The United States got its pound of flesh and he did the jail time. And he helped the United States in testifying. If he helping the United States in prosecuting someone seems to be very loyal to the Constitution and the government, if you're doing that. So I think we're going to see a lot more cases where you were all kind of surprised, but wait, that occurred in the 1980s or the 1990s. Why do we care now? It's because they can. I think someone you used to ask whether they should, I think that filter, that restraint is probably gone now.
0: Attorney David Wilson, thank you so much for your time. I appreciate it.
6: No, you're welcome. Thank you for having me. Have a good afternoon.
0: And then in sports news right now, we're just learning that the PWHL is postponing tonight's Game 5 semifinal matchup between the Minnesota Frost and Montreal Victoire. You can learn more over at nprnews.org. It's All Things Considered.
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8: I'm Jeff Jones, a producer at NPR News. 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This vital mix of information is made possible by member contributions. Thank you.
0: Mars is also there late in the overnight hours. Lows will be in the middle 50s. For Tuesday, tomorrow looks to be breezy and mostly sunny, with high temperatures in the lower 70s. Tuesday night, partly cloudy with lows in the upper 40s. Then taking a peek at Wednesday, it's going to be a sunny one with high temperatures in the lower 70s. It's now 4 o'clock. We're going to hear more coming up this hour on the Venezuelan opposition to what observers say was a decisive election victory in 2024, but there was a forcing into hiding overseas.
9: I've been accused of terrorism just because we were able to organize a society and defeat the regime by a landslide.
0: It's All Things Considered on NPR News with Alsa Chang and Mary Louise Kelly on the coasts. I'm Clay Masters in the Twin Cities. Coming up, the Supreme Court extended their order allowing access to the abortion drug mifepristone via telemedicine and mail. And nonprofit hospitals are supposed to offer free or discounted care for people who can't pay their bills. But many patients are not getting the help they need. In Minnesota, we'll meet the person behind YouTube's popular farming channel, The Millennial Farmer. It's all coming up after headlines. It's 4:01.
10: Live from NPR News in Washington, I'm Ryland Barton. Supreme Court Justice Samuel Alito today pushed his deadline to make a decision on the latest abortion case before the court. As NPR's Selena Simmons Duffin reports, that means the abortion pill mifepristone remains available via telemedicine for now.
11: The case comes from the state of Louisiana. It argued that the Food and Drug Administration allowing telemedicine access to mifepristone undermines its abortion ban. Earlier this month, a panel of federal appeals court judges agreed with the state and ended telemedicine access. Supreme Court Justice Samuel Alito paused that decision for 1 week and has now extended that pause for 3 more days. That means patients can continue to receive mifepristone by mail at least until Thursday, at which point the Supreme Court is likely to make a longer-term decision. Telemedicine now accounts for 1/4 of all abortions nationally. Selena Simmons Duffin, NPR News, Washington.
10: President Trump leaves tomorrow for a state visit to China. As NPR's Tamara Keith reports, the Iran war looms large over the trip.
12: In March, President Trump postponed his trip to China because of the war. The trip is back on, but the war isn't over. Instead, it's in an unsteady and uncertain holding pattern. Kurt Campbell at the Asia Group says the timing is awkward.
13: It is remarkable that President Trump is prepared to go to China under these circumstances. But may I also say that it's also deeply unusual that China's prepared to host him.
12: Iran and China are allies and trading partners. Campbell says the fact that the trip is moving forward is an indication of how important it is to both the U.S. and China to stabilize their relationship. Tamara Keith, NPR News.
10: The price of oil remains high. NPR's Scott Horsley reports on what that means for drivers heading into warmer months.
14: Crude oil prices have come down slightly from their peak on Monday, but the U.S. benchmark is still well above $100 a barrel. And investors are growing nervous that relief could be a long time in coming. Futures contracts for Brent oil to be delivered 6 months from now are still priced above $90 a barrel. Retail gasoline prices in the U.S. continue to climb. AAA says the average price of regular gas rose more than 2 cents over night to about $4.48 a gallon. Scott Horsley, NPR News, Washington.
10: Republicans returning to Washington are facing questions about a $1 billion Senate security proposal that could help pay for President Trump's ballroom. Democrats say they'll try to defeat it. Senate Republicans added the money for White House security to a spending bill that would restore funding for immigration enforcement agencies that Democrats have blocked since February. Trump had previously said the ballroom wouldn't be paid for with taxpayer money. The steep security proposal was put forward after a man was charged with trying to assassinate Trump at the White House Correspondents' Dinner last month. U.S. stocks rose today. 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
16: For NPR News in the Twin Cities, I'm Emily Reese. Minnesota Attorney General Keith Ellison is suing two former directors of a Twin Cities violence interrupter nonprofit for spending millions of dollars on personal expenses, Seth Richardson reports.
17: Ellison's lawsuit says former We Push for Peace directors Trey Hearn Pollard and Jacqueline McGuigan used $6.5 million on personal expenses like luxury cars, trips to Las Vegas, and child support. He also says the organization routinely flaunted other charity laws and lied to investigators. The attorney general says he tried to work with new directors to keep the organization running, but Pollard's newly formed for-profit company diverted so many contracts, We Push for Peace ceased operations. Seth Richardson, NPR News.
16: After another frosty start for much of the region this morning, we'll see a warming trend through the rest of the week. There's a chance for scattered rain showers overnight tonight. Tomorrow, much of southern Minnesota will reach the 70s. NPR meteorologist Sven Sundgaard says the warmth will stick around into the upcoming weekend.
18: Wednesday, we should be in the low 70s, probably in the 70s Thursday too, and we're still on track. It looks like Friday and potentially Saturday and Sunday also highs in the 80s. And with that increase in warmth and dew points, we are going to see the chance of some storms again. It looks like late Thursday and kind of on and off for the weekend.
16: Any rain will be welcome after a recent dry stretch across most of Minnesota. The PWHL is postponing tonight's Game 5 semifinal matchup between the Minnesota Frost and Montreal Victoire. The league said in a release they made the decision to delay the match in Montreal after consulting with medical personnel due to player safety concerns due to illness. They said they'll reschedule the game as medical guidance determines it's appropriate to resume play. The league said the symptoms are not consistent with hantavirus. They'll provide an update for fans within the next day. Right now in the Twin Cities, it's 65 degrees, 66 in Moorhead. It's NPR News.
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20: 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I'm Sasha Pfeiffer.
21: And I'm Mary Louise Kelly. Maria Corina Machado was awarded the Nobel Peace Prize last year for her work to promote democracy in her country, Venezuela. That work included leading the Venezuelan opposition to what Machado and many observers say was a decisive election victory in 2024. But the authoritarian regime of President Nicolas Maduro refused to concede, and Maduro remained in power until this past January when U.S. forces flew to Venezuela and captured him. Many Venezuelans expected Machado to eventually become their president once Maduro was ousted. That hasn't happened, even with Maduro sitting in a U.S. prison awaiting trial. And President Trump has publicly praised Maduro's successor, interim president, Delcy Rodriguez.
1: There's a spirit in Venezuela that they haven't had in many, many years. And the big companies are coming in now and they're building these giant rigs because there's a lot of oil in Venezuela, a lot of other things too, and a lot of great people. And we have people in charge that are doing a fantastic job.
21: Machado, the opposition leader, says there has been progress. Some political prisoners have been released, for example. But she says much more needs to be done. And she says she will not relent until Venezuela is again a democracy.
9: This is unstoppable. We won't give up. We will never give up. Venezuela will be free.
21: We invited Maria Corina Machado to NPR's studios to talk about all of that and about her new book, The Freedom Manifesto. Here's some of our conversation. Let's start with your plans. You have said you would like to go back to Venezuela by the end of this year. What conditions need to be in place? What needs to happen for that to be possible?
9: Well, since the day I was able to escape my country, I said that I wanted to go back as soon as possible. But certainly I had some...
21: You left in December to go get your Nobel Peace Prize.
9: Exactly.
21: And then everything changed in your country in
9: exactly,
21: January.
9: Exactly, exactly. And but at the same time, I knew I had some objectives to accomplish. One of them is precisely being banned from living in Venezuela for over 12 years. Imagine so many people I have never met in person. So I had a very long list of global leaders and Venezuelans living abroad that I wanted to meet, to talk, to organize, to align views and actions. And that's what I've been doing in the last months. And I'm planning to go back. Certainly, this is something that is being talked with and coordinated with the U.S. government. For
21: end of this year, that is still
9: your time. I think it's going to be much sooner than
21: that. Like when?
9: Like sooner.
21: Days? Weeks?
9: No, I prefer not to say that yet because, of course, there are elements of logistic, of security that I have to address.
21: So to loop back to my question, I understand you don't want to get into specifics of your security arrangements, but what conditions need to be in place for you to be able to set foot in Venezuela?
9: Well, I'm sure you're aware that I've been accused of everything from terrorism to murder just because we were able to organize a society and to defeat the regime by a landslide. That's really what, you know, started this brutal wave of repression against the Venezuelan people, me included. So basically, I had threats on my life, on my family, on my friends, on my colleagues. Most of them had to flee in order to save their lives. So what we expect is that the regime understands that things have changed dramatically, and certainly the role the U.S. government is playing right now represents an element of pressure for the regime not to act against many of the political actors and social actors that are starting to go back to Venezuela.
21: So you need pressure from the U.S. and others on the people
9: certainly
21: currently ruling Venezuela to make sure that you will be safe to go
9: absolutely
21: home. What's the first thing you'll do when you land?
9: Oh, wow.
21: I mean, you are the opposition. You're the opposition leader. Will you lead people into the streets in protest?
9: I was thinking, and the first thing is, you know, smelling my country, touching our people, kissing the ground. No, we are the government elect, actually, not the opposition. We won an election. But having done that, and in order to facilitate and contribute to the path that President Trump and Secretary Rubio have stated, we have accepted that we should go into a new election to re-legitimize what we already did. Imagine, with the toughest, extreme, unjust conditions we had in 2024, in which a third of the population of Venezuela who had been forced to leave were not allowed to vote. And we did win, and we proved it with almost 70% of the vote. Imagine what's going to happen with free and fair elections.
2: What about just practically speaking? Do you have a checklist of what needs to get done? I'm thinking about things as basic but as essential as voting machines, voting rolls, electoral commission.
9: Absolutely, we do. And regarding the technical part of the election, this is very hard for me to say, but we've turned in experts in how elections can be, you know, perverted. But we also turn ourselves into experts in how to overcome those conditions. So now we know precisely what ought to be done. And we want to turn Venezuela into a blueprint of elections that are trusted by everyone.
2: Are you able to do any of that now with you still outside? Do you have people on the ground who are starting to put those things in motion?
9: Yes, and not only in the ground, Venezuelans around the world. Imagine, you know, having a third of your population, you know, in all these countries, in every single continent. And people are organizing so that, as I said, from a technical perspective, we believe that we could have these right elections, you know, really transparent, done in 40 weeks. That's roughly 9 months. Once you start, you know, to make the political decisions to go forward. But that means that a lot of things have to be done, not only regarding the integrity of the
2: process. 9 months, so we're talking early 2027, I think, is the timeline?
9: Well, if we start now, yes, or even the end of the year, but the political decision has to be made because there are other issues, not only the technical part of it.
2: Just to say out loud, every time I interview you, I am struck by what a tricky position you are in, what a fine line you are walking. You need the support of the United States and of President Trump. You need it so badly, you went to the White House and handed him your Nobel Peace Prize. But he has questioned your ability to lead, and he has openly supported your rivals.
9: Well, I will go back to something I mentioned to you. I mean, President Trump is the only head of state in the world that has risked the lives of some of his citizens for the freedom of Venezuela. And this is something I will always recognize and our society is grateful for.
2: I will close, if I may, with a more personal question, because you are a political leader. You're also a mom. You have three kids, all adults now. In your book, The Freedom Manifesto, you write that you feel guilty for what you have brought upon your family and that it is perhaps the most difficult burden you carry. Why?
9: Well, I have fought with guilt all my life. I don't know if that has happened to you.
2: You and me both.
9: I think women in our generation, because, you know, we want it all. We want to serve our nation. We want to be good neighbors. We want to develop our careers. We want to be good sisters and daughters and friends and moms and wives. And it's hard to do it all the same.
2: Well, and most of us have not had the experience you had of sending our children to live outside our country so that they would be safe.
9: That was the hardest moment in my life. One day I was standing in front of the National Assembly and I started denouncing precisely corruption and drug trafficking. And I stopped talking. I was frozen. And I only thought, my daughter, she's driving her car from the university to her home. So I sat down, I went home and I told her, "You're going, you're leaving." And she said, "Oh no, Mom, I won't leave you alone." And I said, "Yes, you are. Yes, you are, you have to go." And it was the hardest day in my life because I had to choose. And I decided that in order to be a good mother and protect my children, but also to serve my country, I had to put my children in a safe place. And I'm very grateful because the U.S. was that place where they could study. And I wasn't able to be under graduation days. I was through a screen, the only proud mom who wasn't present, and that's why I feel guilty.
2: Yeah.
9: But at the same time, I've done it for them, for millions of children, I think, and love as mine as well. And because I know that they will be able to go back to a proud nation that will be an example of peace, freedom, justice, and opportunities for all in the future, and will never, ever again suffer under a tyranny.
2: Maria Corina Machado, Venezuelan political leader, author of the new book, The Freedom Manifesto, and mom, proud mom. Thank you very much.
9: Very proud. Thank you.
21: We spoke with Maria Corina Machado as part of NPR's video podcast, Newsmakers. 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
0: You're listening to All Things Considered on NPR News. I'm Clay Masters. Time now to check in with meteorologist Sven Sundgaard. And Sven, it's a pretty nice day there across the Twin Cities right now. Is the rest of Minnesota enjoying this?
18: Most of us are. Okay. It's a little cooler to the north, 57 in International Falls, but not bad. And some 40s, pretty chilly along the North Shore, but that's pretty typical. But 74 in Slayton in southwestern Minnesota, 67 the high so far in the Twin Cities today. So, yeah, not too shabby.
0: Any precipitation bearing down on us anytime soon?
18: We will tonight, I think. In fact, there's a couple of light showers right now up around Roseau in northwestern Minnesota. This is kind of a clipper system swinging through. So some scattered, mainly light rain showers overnight. This is going to be under a couple tenths of an inch of rainfall. If you can remember Friday night, this is going to be a very similar scenario. Mostly overnight showers, pretty light and spotty, but a few lucky spots might get a couple tenths of an inch of rain. Most of us, though, probably just trace amounts. And it's also going to be milder overnight, 53 in the Twin Cities. So definitely no frost concern in the southern part of the state, but still 30s in northeastern Minnesota. And a nice looking Tuesday. Temperatures tomorrow should be in the 70s for southern Minnesota. Quite a temperature contrast setting up, though. Mostly 40s and 50s in the northern part of the state. And it's also going to become pretty windy tomorrow. 15 to 30 mile an hour winds with gusts as high as 50 miles an hour in western Minnesota. So we have a red flag warning for southwestern Minnesota, places like Morris, Wilmer, Marshall, Mankato, Worthington again tomorrow afternoon because of the wind. And then that humidity is going to really drop again. So statewide, but particularly southwestern Minnesota, but about 72 for a high in the Twin Cities tomorrow.
0: Okay, so a warming trend. Can we expect that rolling into the weekend? I know it's Monday, but the rest of the entire state going to see it warm up?
18: Yeah, it's that time of year where it's never too early to start thinking about the weekend. Yeah, this consistent warmth is sticking around. I think we're going to be around 70 still on Wednesday, into the 70s on Thursday, and we're still on track. Friday, Saturday, potentially Sunday too, we're going to see highs into the 80s, and we might see those dew points increase a little bit too. It might feel a little muggy by Friday and the weekend.
0: And then with mugginess always brings to mind the potential for some strong storms. Is this going to be in our vocabulary again anytime soon?
18: It's something we're going to be definitely watching. Once you see those dew points increase, especially into the 60s, and of course we have that added heat as those temperatures warm up, there is going to be not only the potential for thunderstorms, but the potential that we could see some severe weather. We've had a nice break from that because of the chilly weather, but we might have to be watching that again here for the weekend. But regardless, it does look warm, and those storms are going to be pretty spotty. No one day looks like a washout, but we're really going to need the rain here because it's going to be about 2 weeks without a big measurable rainfall.
0: All right, Sven Sundgaard, thank you.
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0: All Things Considered on NPR News, I'm Clay Masters. For 10 years, Minnesota farmer Zach Johnson has opened up his farm to the world by posting videos about life on the land. It's a simple but successful formula that's allowed him to amass more than 1 million subscribers to his Millennial Farmer YouTube channel. Our Tadeo Ruiz Sandoval has the story.
4: Zach Johnson, a sixth-generation farmer from Lowry, has always been bothered by how many people don't understand agriculture. So, in 2016, he decided to do something about it. He walked into a tractor shed at his family farm, propped an iPad upright, hit record, and introduced himself.
22: Hey guys, Millennial Farmer here. This is my first video of what will hopefully be a bunch of videos.
4: He told the audience that the internet was full of falsehoods about farming.
5: And it's really hard for the consumers, I think, to really understand what goes on the farms and what we do out here and why.
4: He didn't know who was even watching, but he asked them to stick around and see how the spring planting season would unfold.
6: It was just a hobby to try to reach people about farming. That's all it ever was, and that's really all I ever intended it to be.
4: That's Zach in the present day. He says he didn't think his videos would be popular. They were just him talking from the heart to the camera with minimal editing. But then, as he put it, the following year, a couple of videos exploded.
6: By the end of that fall, we really were looking at it, my wife and I, and saying, I think this is something. It was well worth our time. We were making money off it. We were reaching people. We were getting positive comments.
22: Where I connected the dot was I was an avid Kardashians fan.
4: That's Becky Johnson, Zach's wife.
22: And I made the correlation of the opportunity that we had, and I kind of started to encourage him to do it more.
4: But it takes a team to get the videos out the door. So Becky offered to edit the videos Zach recorded. That's on top of being a stay-at-home mom of three kids.
22: Zach would get home at 9, 10, 11 o'clock at night, whatever it was. He'd leave an SD card, you know, on my desk. I'd wake up in the morning, edit the videos, do them all the mom things, run the kids here and there.
4: The channel's success created new opportunities, like sponsorships from major ag companies. Johnson also co-hosted American Public Media's sustainable ag podcast, Fieldwork. And the money from all the side work now brings in more than Zach and Becky make farming corn and soybeans. But the videos are still just simple slice of life takes on his daily routines.
6: Whoa! A little bit dark in here, so I can open. The door's noisy, but I can open it.
4: Zach takes me into a large shed. Light peers in through the doors, washing over semi-trucks and tractors. In the back is a combine that his oldest child, Onyx, drove on his own for the first time 3 years ago. Zach was filming when it happened.
6: Onyx, are you ready to be turned loose in the combine? All right, we'll give you a little refresher and then you can finish off our corn for the year.
4: That video became the most popular on his channel with over 5 million views. But it was important to Zach for other reasons too.
6: That is a proud moment when you as a father can cut your son or your daughter loose in a machine and say, here you go, and trust them with it and watch them do it, you know, and you come back a few hours later and they've got all these acres done. It is very cool, yes. Very proud moment.
4: As Zach and Becky celebrate the channel's 10th anniversary, they say they won't force their kids to farm when they grow up. However, they hope that the kids recognize the opportunity that farming, and even the channel, can provide. I'm Tadeo Ruiz Sandoval, NPR News, Lowry.
23: For people with hearing aids or a cochlear implant, a crowded room can be really overwhelming. Lots of voices, but none of them distinct. NPR's John Hamilton reports on new research that could lead to hearing aids with the ability to select one voice among many.
24: It's called the cocktail party effect. In a room full of speakers, the brain can focus on just one and largely filter out the others. But Nima Mazgarani of Columbia University says that filtering is a lot harder for people who use a hearing device.
25: When they go to very crowded places, they usually end up not using them because they just simply amplify everybody.
24: Mazgarani and a team thought they might be able to solve this problem by harnessing the brain's knack for identifying a particular sound source. He'd shown in a previous study that the key is special brain waves coming from the auditory cortex, which processes sounds.
25: And when you look at the brain of a listener at the cocktail party, what you see is that these brain waves are tracking only the sound that they are focusing on and not the other sources.
24: Mascarani thought the discovery might offer a way to improve hearing aids, cochlear implants, and other hearing devices.
25: That gives us a signature that we can look at someone's brain and then we can decide, oh yeah, this is the source that they want to listen to.
24: So his team did an experiment with 4 people who were in the hospital for epilepsy treatment. The participants already had electrodes in their brains. That allowed the team to monitor signals coming from their auditory cortex. Mascarani says the next step was to simulate a cocktail party at the bedside.
25: They have two loudspeakers in front of them. Each one of those loudspeakers is playing a different conversation.
7: Too much. Because I'm sure not, we just left them back in the car. It shouldn't take too
24: long. At first, the competing conversations were played at the same volume. That left the participants struggling to focus on either one. Then Mascarani says the team switched on a system that automatically adjusted the volume based on the person's brainwaves.
25: If the person wants to hear conversation one, we make that louder, we make everything else softer.
8: Others even recommended him. My brothers simply do not hire bad workmen.
24: When their attention switches to conversation two, so does the system.
11: I read from my diet, but I can tell this is just the thing that was...
24: Mascarani says the participants had a strong preference for brain control.
25: They said, this is better, I prefer to keep this on. Their comprehension went up and their listening effort goes down.
24: The study appears in the journal Nature Neuroscience, and Josh McDermott of MIT says it offers strong evidence that the approach works. But he notes that this study was done in people with typical hearing.
12: If instead you have somebody who has hearing loss, could you still actually decode the target of attention successfully? And that is still kind of an open question.
24: Because in people with hearing loss, the signal isn't as strong. But McDermott says if it's still detectable, hearing aids might get better. Right now, he says, their ability to filter sounds is pretty limited.
12: They have some pretty good algorithms for reducing background noise. So in situations where the noise is pretty clearly a different signal from the speech you're trying to listen to, you can attenuate the noise.
24: But with multiple voices, hearing aids don't know which one to amplify. McDermott says a brain-controlled hearing aid may be one solution. Another approach is using artificial intelligence to learn which sound you probably want to amplify. Either way, he says, hearing devices badly need to solve the cocktail party problem.
12: If you live long enough, you start to go deaf. And nowadays, most people live long enough. And it's a really important problem to be doing basic scientific research on.
24: In the U.S., disabling hearing loss affects more than half of people 75 and older. John Hamilton, NPR News.
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2: You're listening to NPR News, and here's a look at the forecast for the Twin Cities. Tonight, a chance of thunderstorms after midnight, chance of rain as well. Temperatures falling to the mid-50s. Still windy tonight, winds gusting up to 30 miles per hour. Even windier tomorrow, winds gusting up to 40 miles per hour throughout the day. Sunny skies and temperatures in the low 70s. Highs again in the low 70s on Wednesday with mostly sunny skies.
3: On a recent afternoon, a group of doctors gathered in a Boston arboretum to experience forest therapy.
4: Imagine that your body has roots and begin to watch those roots tunnel down into the earth.
3: We're going to hear more on what's known as nature-based medicine. And the Supreme Court extends access to mifepristone via telemedicine and mail. We'll get those details. It's all coming up after headlines, which are next. It is 4:30.
5: Live from NPR News in Culver City, California, I'm Dwayne Brown. More than a dozen Americans who were on board a Dutch cruise ship at the center of a hantavirus outbreak are back in the U.S. Officials say 16 passengers are in Nebraska and two others were sent to Atlanta, but only one person has tested positive so far for symptoms. Brian Christine is Assistant Secretary of Health and Human Services. He says the administration is taking the virus outbreak seriously.
6: Let me be crystal clear. The risk of hantavirus to the general public remains very, very low. The Andes variant of this virus does not spread easily, and it requires prolonged close contact with someone who is already symptomatic.
5: Experts say the hantavirus isn't new, and the human-to-human strain has been contained before. The only American to test positive so far is being held at the University of Nebraska in a biocontainment unit for further evaluation. The California man accused of trying to assassinate President Trump at the White House correspondents' dinner has pleaded not guilty today to the charges. As NPR's Brian Lucas tells us, Cole Allen entered his plea at a hearing in federal court.
7: The 31-year-old faces four counts, including trying to assassinate the president of the United States. At his arraignment, Allen was in shackles and an orange prison outfit. He stood at the podium as his attorneys entered a plea of not guilty to the charges against him. Prosecutors say Allen traveled from Los Angeles to Washington, D.C. by train and booked a room at the same hotel where the White House Correspondents' Dinner takes place. Allen then allegedly tried to storm the dinner with a shotgun and other weapons, but was stopped at the outer perimeter by Secret Service agents. He is scheduled to be back in court in late June. Ryan Lucas, NPR News, Washington.
5: An update on Wall Street despite the war with Iran threatening to drag on. This is NPR News.
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2: For NPR News in the Twin Cities, I'm Elena C. Minnesota parents are at the Capitol today pushing for legislation to block immigration agents from hospitals, daycare centers, and schools. Kate Kelly reports.
9: Alex Ludischer says his 6-year-old Latino son fell behind in school because he was so scared during the ICE surge.
10: He started acting out in class. His academic progress started slipping. He became fearful and confused.
9: Ludischer says his son called ICE the snow villains.
10: One day while we were walking outside, my son became terrified near a patch of ice on the ground. He froze. He could not move because he believed the snow villains were going to come get us if he got any closer.
9: Today, the Senate is considering a package of bills to restrict the power of immigration agents. Similar legislation has so far stalled in the Tide House. I'm Kate Kelly.

0: It's All Things Considered on NPR News. I'm Clay Masters. Thanks so much for being with us on this Monday afternoon, 4:47 in the north right now. Sven Sundgaard, meteorologist here. And Sven, aside from very northern Minnesota, it looks like it's been a fairly warm day today.
1: Yeah, pretty much seasonable temperatures, even a little bit above normal for some in southwestern Minnesota. 66 right now in the Twin Cities. We have been as warm as 67, 74 in Pipestone, and even all the way up into the northwest corner of the state, 60 in Roseau. Yeah, the chilly spot is the North Shore. Yeah. Not very surprising. No. 40s there. Takes a while to warm up that big lake.
0: That's true. And I'm seeing that we might have some sort of a clipper system move through tonight, early tomorrow.
1: Yeah, we could use more moisture, but we will take what we can get, I guess. And these are going to be pretty spotty, light showers overall, kind of similar to what we had Friday night. Most of us will see under a couple tenths of an inch of rain, but there will be some showers around in the overnight and into early tomorrow. And that, along with the cloud cover, is going to keep temperatures much warmer, 50s only for overnight lows in southern Minnesota. So leave those plants uncovered, leave them outside. I don't see any more risk of frost. 40s in the northern part of the state and still 30s in northeastern Minnesota. But we are going to see quite a bit of wind behind this system tomorrow. So clouds will clear out pretty early. We'll start the day with clouds, but by mid-afternoon, sunshine into the early afternoon, then a little bit of cloud cover filling in for the afternoon, especially for northern Minnesota, and that'll keep it cooler there. But we should pop into the 70s across southern Minnesota, probably 72 in the Twin Cities, but a bit of a temperature contrast, 40s and 50s in far northern Minnesota. And with that wind and that dry air coming in tomorrow, we do have a red flag warning again for southwestern Minnesota. Elevated fire threat for many of us, but especially that southwest part of the state, that red flag warning with those lowest relative humidity values and the highest wind speeds.
0: I don't want to get too far ahead of myself, but is the word muggy going to be creeping back into our vocabulary?
1: I dare say it might. Yeah, we've had some very dry dew points. I think by Friday, if not Friday, the weekend, we're going to start to see those dew points that are in the 60s start to get a little sticky, making their way northward, along with the warmer temperatures. We finally have got this consistent warmth. We're going to stick around the low 70s Wednesday, probably mid-70s Thursday, and we're still looking at probably a string of 80s Friday, Saturday, Sunday. We'll have completely forgotten about all of this cold weather we had early in the month.
0: All right, Sven Sundgaard, thank you.
2: From NPR News, this is All Things Considered. I'm Elsa Chang.
3: And I'm Sasha Pfeiffer. Hospital bills can be big. And with federal health cuts on the way, they're going to get bigger for a lot of people. Nonprofit hospitals are supposed to offer free or discounted care for people who can't pay. Noam Levy, with our partner KFF Health News, worked with a Minnesota Star Tribune to look at whether patients are actually getting the help they need.
4: Not long after getting divorced 4 years ago, Corey Roberts was diagnosed with early-stage cervical cancer. The former stay-at-home mom was living in St. Cloud, Minnesota, and had started working again. Her HR job paid just $41,000. Then she got more than $8,000 in bills.
5: Four kids starting over, I didn't have a place to go. The medical bills were not something that I could have afforded.
4: The bills were from Centracare, one of the largest health systems in Minnesota. It receives millions of dollars in tax breaks as a nonprofit charity. But Centracare told Roberts she made slightly too much to qualify for a break on her bills. Roberts paid off more than $6,000 on her own. Then, last year, Centracare sued her for the balance.
5: This just feels very unfair. They have all the money, but they can't grant a good person some grace.
4: Help for patients who can't pay their bills is called charity care. It's a community benefit that nonprofit hospitals are supposed to offer.
6: Charity care was the major criterion under which hospitals obtain or maintain their tax-exempt status.
4: That's Keith Hurl. He's a consultant who advises hospitals on maintaining their tax-exempt status. We analyzed charity care programs at 123 hospitals in Minnesota. Most earmark just a tiny fraction of their budgets for charity care. About 0.5% or less. The national average is around 2.5%. Centracare wouldn't discuss its charity care spending, but the hospital system said it provides other community benefits, like helping patients enroll in health insurance. A small hospital in northern Minnesota takes a similar approach. Patty Banks is CEO of Ely Bluminson Community Hospital.
7: We focus a lot more on doing community care, doing preventative services that are affordable.
4: But critics say patients need help with their bills. Jared Walker heads Dollar Four, a nonprofit that assists people applying for charity care.
8: Hospitals do a poor job of making these resources known. It is not accessible, and I think that that's by design.
4: For one thing, there's no common standard for who should get help. Corey Roberts, who was sued by CentraCare, didn't get help because the hospital system at the time limited aid to patients making about $34,000. That's among the stingiest standards in the state.
5: It was slim. That was cut off. That was it.
4: If Roberts had driven 30 miles east, she would have found a hospital where she could have qualified for aid. Another obstacle is intimidating applications. Most hospitals want to know a lot more than patients' incomes. They ask about retirement accounts, life insurance policies, even farm equipment. That can scare patients who fear they'll have to empty their 401k or sell their car. Here's Walker again.
8: They'll put these questions out there that seem overwhelming to patients. You know, we know the drop-off rates are much higher the more questions you ask, the more documentation you have to provide.
4: Minnesota Attorney General Keith Ellison says it should be simpler.
9: I think we do need to bring some uniformities and transparency so that the people of the state of Minnesota can get the benefit of the tax break that we provide.
4: Ellison and others want hospitals to use the same standards so more patients can get help. In St. Cloud, Minnesota, I'm Noam Levy.
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2: President Trump's visit to China comes at a time when China holds huge economic and strategic leverage over the U.S. That's because China largely controls global access to many critical minerals, minerals that the U.S. military needs in order to function. And that is why a tiny town in Montana is now benefiting from more than $250 million in federal spending. Montana Public Radio's Victoria Traxler reports.
10: Tucked in the darkly forested mountains outside Thompson Falls, population 1,600, a wide dirt road winds up to a cluster of several weathered green buildings. Inside, plant manager Rob Hill stands next to one of eight furnaces that are roaring with heat, blasting ore into molten metal.
11: This is what's called sodium antimonene. This is like wet sand. We run it with coal and soda ash into this furnace. It's about 60% antimony.
10: Antimony is needed by the U.S. military for everything from bullets to nuclear bombs. And this is the only place in the United States that produces it. In the next room over, wooden pallets are stacked with dozens of shiny gray antimony ingots.
11: There's over 100,000 pounds sitting here right now.
10: This company, called U.S. Antimony, has been quietly puttering along since the 1960s. Now it's in the middle of expanding its production by 500%. In September, it signed a nearly $250 million contract with the Department of Defense to be its sole antimony supplier. The Defense Department is also now a part owner of U.S. Antimony, investing more than $44 million in the company since last August.
12: This project is really crucial to the future of America's national security. Seeing it succeed is a priority across the government. That matters.
10: Gracelyn Bascaran is a minerals economist at the U.S. Center for Strategic and International Studies.
12: So we first had an understanding that China could weaponize minerals in 2010. China and Japan got into a dispute over a fishing trawler, and in turn, China cut Japan off of rare earth exports.
10: In 2024, China banned antimony exports to the U.S., and it also used its stockpiles of minerals to flood global markets, drive prices down, and smother competition. That caused a cobalt mine in Idaho to shut down just weeks after its ribbon-cutting ceremony in 2022. Since then, the U.S. government has become a lot more directly involved in the U.S. mining industry.
12: We've used price floors, we've used public procurement, we've used concessional financing, all in an effort to help accelerate projects here at home. But what's funny is that's exactly what China did. We are taking a page out of their playbook.
10: Bascaran says America's recent efforts to source more critical minerals domestically are a rare example of bipartisan cooperation. President Biden advanced policies put in place by the first Trump administration, and President Trump has taken even more aggressive steps since returning to office. It's changing this part of Thompson Falls, where only about two dozen people have worked at U.S. Antimony until it won the federal support. The company says that number will more than double by the end of the year. Rob Hill has worked here for more than 30 years.
13: This little backwoods Montana rural company is suddenly a hub of some very, very important materials. And we're a name, and we're not used to that. We really aren't. It's a unique position to be in, for sure.
10: The company's CEO says it aims to deliver $72 million worth of antimony to the Department of Defense by the end of the year. For NPR News, I'm Victoria Traxler in Thompson Falls, Montana.

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1: I'm Annie Baxter. I'm part of the team of editors here at NPR News. I work with reporters all over the state in cities like Rochester, Moorhead, and Duluth. 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Thank you.
2: You're listening to NPR News, and here's a look at the forecast for the Twin Cities. Tonight, a chance of thunderstorms after midnight, chance of rain as well. Temperatures falling to the mid-50s. Still windy tonight, winds gusting up to 30 miles per hour. Even windier tomorrow, winds gusting up to 40 miles per hour throughout the day. Sunny skies and temperatures in the low 70s. Highs again in the low 70s on Wednesday with mostly sunny skies.
3: Rising food costs have led an increasing number of Americans to go to budget grocery stores.
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3: It's All Things Considered on NPR News. With Elsa Chang and Mary Louise Kelly on the coasts, I'm Clay Masters in the Twin Cities. Coming up, consumers at grocery stores and warehouse clubs are buying more store brand products instead of name brands due to rising food costs. And 18 U.S. passengers have returned stateside after weeks on the cruise ship at the center of the hantavirus outbreak. They're being monitored at specialized medical facilities, including in nearby Nebraska. Plus, details from President Trump's meeting with China's president in Beijing. Those stories are all coming ahead this hour, but first we're getting headlines. It's 5:01.
5: Live from NPR News in Washington, I'm Ryland Barton. President Trump is pessimistic about the fate of the ceasefire between the U.S. and Iran. The ceasefire began in early April and has been in question after recent attacks by both sides. Trump's assessment comes as the U.S. and Iran have traded ceasefire proposals but come to no agreement. NPR's Danielle Kurtzleben has more.
6: Trump is not putting a positive spin on where things are.
7: I would say the ceasefire is on massive life support, where the doctor walks in and says, sir, your loved one has approximately a 1% chance of living.
6: He did not elaborate on what might end that ceasefire or what would come next. He said he didn't even finish reading Iran's latest response to a U.S. ceasefire proposal, calling it a, quote, piece of garbage. Trump has expressed disappointment with the negotiation process before and threatened military action, but has so far not followed through on those threats. Danielle Kurtzleben, NPR News, The White House.
5: 18 Americans aboard a cruise ship hit with a hantavirus outbreak have returned to the U.S. As NPR's Ping Huang reports, they're staying in a specialized facility for observation and treatment.
8: Early this morning, U.S. cruise passengers arrived at the University of Nebraska Medical Center, home to a federally funded quarantine unit. Dr. Michael Wadman oversees the facilities in which 15 passengers who don't have symptoms are quarantining.
9: The 15 that were welcomed here were in good shape. They were in good spirits. They definitely were tired and needed some rest, so we did a quick assessment.
8: One passenger, who tested mildly positive for hantavirus, is staying in a higher-level biocontainment unit, and two passengers were sent to Atlanta, a couple in which one person has symptoms. They're staying in biocontainment at Emory University. Health officials said the passengers would be monitored for symptoms over 42 days, though after an initial assessment, some may do it from home. Ping Huang, NPR News.
5: The Trump administration's State Department says it did not take part in a forum about international migration at the United Nations last week and rejects the document that was adopted there. NPR's Michelle Kellerman reports on how the administration is trying to redefine refugee issues.
10: UN member states met last week to recommit themselves to what's known as the Global Compact for Safe, Orderly, and Regular Migration. But the U.S. State Department says its goal is not to manage migration, but to foster what it calls re-migration, that is, getting migrants to leave the U.S. and return to their home countries. In a statement, the department also accuses the U.N. of trying to advocate for and facilitate, quote, replacement immigration in the U.S. The State Department did not explain what that means, though the language echoes that of the white nationalist Great Replacement Theory. Michelle Kellerman, NPR News, the State Department.
5: Oil prices rose as the war with Iran threatens to drag on, but U.S. stocks still inch to more records. This is NPR News.
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2: For NPR News in the Twin Cities, I'm Elena C. The Fargo City Commission will likely approve a new police chief tonight, Harshan Ratanpal reports.
12: Interim Chief Travis Stefanowicz is the sole finalist in the search for Fargo's chief of police. Last week, a selection committee held a two-hour interview with him and will be submitting their recommendation to the City Commission tonight. Stefanowicz would be replacing Dave Zabolski, who retired last month. Zabolski drew criticism over the department's use of artificial intelligence to identify and arrest a woman for a crime, even though she said she'd never been to Fargo. The charges have since been dropped, but that investigation is still ongoing. In an interview with NPR News last month, the finalist for the job, Stefanowicz, said there's still a learning curve to new technologies like AI, but they must be embraced or the department will fall behind. I'm Harshan Ratanpal, Fargo.
2: Minnesota Attorney General Keith Ellison is suing two former directors of a Twin Cities violence interrupter nonprofit for using millions of dollars on personal expenses. Ellison's lawsuit says former We Push for Peace directors Trahern Pollard and Jacqueline McGuigan used $6.5 million on personal expenses. The attorney general says he tried to work with new directors to keep the organization running, but Pollard's newly formed for-profit company diverted so many contracts, We Push for Peace ceased operations. In sports news, the PWHL is postponing tonight's Game 5 semifinal matchup between the Minnesota Frost and Montreal Victoire. The league said in a release they made the decision to delay the match in Montreal after consulting with medical personnel due to player safety concerns due to illness. They said they will reschedule the game, quote, as medical guidance determines it is appropriate to resume play. The league said the symptoms are not consistent with hantavirus. This is NPR News.
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14: 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I'm Sasha Pfeiffer in Washington, D.C.
15: And I'm Elsa Chang in Culver City, California. President Trump leaves this week for a state visit to China. Trade is on the agenda, along with an effort to stabilize the relationship between these two great world powers. But the Iran war is now in its third month, and that lingering conflict hangs over this whole trip. NPR senior political correspondent Tamara Keith reports.
16: When President Trump met with Chinese President Xi Jinping last fall, the two leaders turned down the temperature on what had been an escalating trade war. On Air Force One afterward, Trump didn't hold back.
17: From 0 to 10, with 10 being the best, I would say the meeting was at 12.
16: And in the lead up to this state visit, Trump built the hype.
18: Yeah, that's going to be a wild one. I said, but we have to put on the biggest display you've ever had in the history of China. You know, last time I went to China, President Xi, he treated me so well.
16: The trip was pushed back 6 weeks with the idea that the war with Iran would be over. Instead, it smolders on, with Iran's closure of the Strait of Hormuz causing economic shock around the world. Kurt Campbell is chairman of the Asia Group and did China policy in the Biden administration.
19: The president's anticipation was that he would go to Beijing in a position of strength, that we would have prevailed in Iran just like we did in Venezuela. But try as they might, it's harder to spin this as an unalloyed success.
16: Instead, headed into 2 days of ceremony and bilateral meetings, Trump is emphasizing his relationship with President Xi. Here he was in an interview with Fox Business anchor Maria Bartiromo.
18: He's somebody I get along with very well. He just wrote me a beautiful letter.
20: He wrote you a letter?
18: Yeah, he did. He responded to a letter that I wrote because I had heard that China is giving weapons to, you're seeing it all over the place, to Iran.
16: Trump said he asked Xi not to supply Iran with weapons.
18: And he wrote me a letter saying that essentially he's not doing that.
16: While other presidents scolded Xi about human rights and warned him to leave Taiwan alone, Trump has expressed an admiration for Xi and the power he wields within China. Dennis Wilder is a professor at Georgetown University and was a top advisor to President George W. Bush on China policy.
21: It's not just hyperbole, but the president is his own China officer. And he believes he understands Xi Jinping. He believes he can negotiate good deals with China.
16: It's not clear what deals may come out of this trip, but Trump is traveling with a very large delegation, including company CEOs. There are widespread expectations that China will announce plans to purchase soybeans and other farm goods, as well as Boeing airplanes. There's also talk of formalizing the trade truce between the two nations by creating a board of trade. And Wilder points out this is just the first of four potential meetings between Trump and Xi this year, including a state visit for Xi to the U.S. in the fall.
21: What we're seeing here is the setup for a year of intense dialogue to try and reset to a certain degree the U.S.-China relationship.
16: That relationship is now vastly different than it was when Trump first visited China as president nearly a decade ago. Ollie Wine of the International Crisis Group says back then, China put on a big display to convince Trump and the U.S. that it should be seen as America's confident and capable competitor.
22: This time around, in the run-up to the meeting between President Trump and President Xi, the Chinese side doesn't have to make that case because U.S. officials are making that case themselves, beginning with President Trump.
16: The White House National Security Strategy, released late last year, describes China as a near peer, while the two nations remain locked in a long-term competition for global dominance. Tamara Keith, NPR News.
14: Where do you shop for groceries? It's becoming harder to put an affordable meal on the table in the U.S., so more Americans are looking for deals. In the first installment of our series, What's Eating America?, where we look at issues of food and affordability, NPR's Joe Hernandez tells us about the rise of budget grocery stores.
23: Shopping at Aldi was different for Rachel Negro Henderson when she started coming here regularly early in the pandemic.
24: You'd run into somebody from like your neighborhood here and they'd be like, oh, I'm just grabbing a tomato. It was like almost like there was like a shame about coming here.
23: But she says attitudes changed after food prices went up.
24: Now it's like everyone's like, yeah, I'm saving money. I might as well come here. I'm getting the same product.
23: On a recent Monday morning, Negro Henderson is one of the first customers through the door at the Aldi in Belmar, New Jersey. She's here to do her weekly shopping for her family of five.
24: So we're going to be doing shrimp and pasta. It's a lemon pasta this week. We're doing a big chicken pan meal because it's going to be rainy. With lots of vegetables.
23: The German-owned discount grocer has become one of the family's go-to stores for food shopping. Negro Henderson's husband, Rich Henderson, says they were drawn in by Aldi's low prices and its GMO-free store brand items.
4: And then the more we shopped here, the more products we tried, we realized quality-wise, you're not really sacrificing anything.
23: Food prices across the country are way up. Inflation, the threat of tariffs, the war in Iran, and corporate cost-cutting measures are all making a typical trip to the grocery store more expensive. Grocery industry analyst Phil Lempert says many shoppers have just started going where the prices are lowest.
25: Consumers are just to the point where, give us a break. This is food. You don't screw around with our food.
23: A survey released by the market research firm Alex Partners in December found that a majority of respondents expected to spend as much or more on food this year, but also said they intended to seek out cheaper groceries and avoid impulse buying. That's created an opening for budget grocery stores like Aldi, Lidl, and Grocery Outlet,
25: which are basically lower-cost grocery stores because they don't have the overhead that your conventional 40,000-square-foot store has. They have less employees.
23: There's also warehouse clubs like Costco and Sam's Club, which boast huge discounts and have been talking up their food offerings, too, like in this 2024 Costco ad.
0: In this back corner, we have fresh produce, bakery, and meat.
23: Shoppers are also warming up to less expensive store brands. According to the Private Label Manufacturers Association, sales of store brand items last year increased nearly 3 times faster than sales of national name brand products. But that's not to say that there aren't drawbacks to budget grocery stores. As much as Rachel Negro Henderson loves Aldi, she says she gets some ingredients at other supermarkets or her local deli.
24: There's still things as a good New Jersey Italian that I will only buy from another store, lunch meat, stuff like that.
23: But the limited selection doesn't seem to be slowing down interest in the store either. Aldi says it brought in 17 million new U.S. customers last year and opened nearly 200 new stores. Phil Lempert says it's a sign that frugal grocery buying habits are here to stay.
25: People are using shopping lists more than ever before. People are shopping more online because they can compare prices easier. People are tired of getting ripped off on food prices.
23: Lempert says the old ways of shopping are toast. Joe Hernandez, NPR News, Bellmar, New Jersey.
15: Fans of a pretty niche literary genre gathered over the weekend in Worcester, Massachusetts. WBUR's Andrea Shea has more on the National Baseball Poetry Festival and its origins.
1: Baseball bards from across the country descended on Polar Park, Worcester's minor league stadium, to celebrate America's national pastime at games and workshops and open mics.
3: It's a giant hidden tribe, right? There are poets everywhere, and then baseball just becomes a just great subject matter.
1: Steve Biondolillo founded the National Baseball Poetry Festival, now in its 4th year. It all started after the published baseball poet read an article about another genre-specific event.
3: And just like that, I went, Fisherman's Poetry Festival? My goodness, how many poems are there about fish? What about a baseball poetry festival? That was the trigger.
1: He says it had to be based in Worcester because it's home to the most iconic baseball poem.
3: Casey at the Bat was written by Ernest Thayer, who was born and raised in Worcester.
6: There was an ease in Casey's manner as he stepped into his place. There was pride in Casey's bearing and a smile on Casey's face, and when responding to the cheers, he lightly doffed his hat. No stranger in the crowd could doubt 'twas Casey at the Bat.
3: Worcester has very deep roots in baseball. The industrial leagues of the 19th century, first perfect game, and of course, the Woo Sox had just moved to town.
7: Worcester even names a claim, birthplace of the perfect game.
1: The Woo Sox, or Worcester Red Sox, are based at Polar Park. The team's president, Charles Steinberg, got behind the poetry festival and even shared some of his own writing with this year's crowd.
7: Worcester even makes the claim, birthplace of the perfect game. Casey at the Bat is in the Hall of Fame.
1: More than 500 adults and school students from 42 states submitted their own baseball poems to contests, including 14-year-old Angel LeCong.
9: Normally, I write about just history and stuff, so this was a new thing for me, but I was open to trying it, and I'm really glad I did.
1: LeCong is a 9th grader at Worcester's Doherty Memorial High School. Her winning poem, This Is What Together Sounds Like, is about the unity she experiences during games here.
9: When the lights rise at Polar Park, so do we. Strangers sit side by side, carrying the same hope in different hands. The pitch flies through the air, time slows down. The bat answers, sending hope into the sky.
1: Founder Steve Biondolillo hopes the growing festival helps young people connect to the arts through sports. And he says baseball poetry is always about more than the game.
3: It's not just all about the fun, the heroes, the wins and the home runs and all that. It's life itself.
1: For NPR News, I'm Andrea Shea.
2: And speaking of baseball, I heard a little bit ago that the Minnesota Twins announced that they have shifted the start time of their Friday, May 16th home game against the Brewers. They're moving the first pitch early an hour to help accommodate the ingress and egress to downtown Minneapolis throughout what is expected to be a busy Friday evening. You got Game 6 of the NBA Western Conference semifinals between the Minnesota Timberwolves and San Antonio Spurs. Okay, enough sports. Going to focus on the forecast now. Sven Sundgaard is here. And Sven, I guess it's baseball weather now. Let's bring it.
5: Yeah, most important thing is weather, right? Weather beats sports every time. They go hand in hand, though. Yeah, beautiful afternoon, though, out there. Warm weather. We have some just high clouds drifting in. This is ahead of the next disturbance, but 75 now in Pipestone. We're back up to 67 in the Twin Cities, 55 in Ely. Yeah, and just a beautiful afternoon. Pretty much close to normal temperatures right now.
2: Yeah, and this is like the thing everybody's saying to each other, right? We need the rain. What can we expect for precipitation?
5: Yeah, we do, you know, because by the end of this week, it'll be 2 weeks where most of us haven't seen any significant measurable precipitation. So that means we're behind by 1 or 2 inches of rain. And unfortunately, it still looks like spotty chances. The first one comes tonight. It's going to be mostly scattered light rain showers moving through with this basically Alberta Clipper system. It'll move out early tomorrow, making way for a nice day, but it's going to get windy Tuesday. Temperatures tonight drop into the 50s across southern Minnesota, milder night, but 15 to 30 mile an hour winds tomorrow. Gusts are going to be as high as 50 miles an hour in the northwestern part of the state, that Red River Valley. So we do have a red flag warning tomorrow for southwestern, west central Minnesota, places like Morris, Wilmer, Marshall, Mankato, and Worthington. Relative humidity values could get in that 10 to 20% range tomorrow afternoon, combined with those winds. So yeah, any fires that get going could spread pretty quickly. But a warm day, 72 in the Twin Cities, but quite the temperature contrast, just 50s and 40s in northern Minnesota with more cloud cover around there tomorrow.
2: We're going to see this warmth continue to stick around.
5: It is, and it's actually going to get even warmer. Wednesday and Thursday, pretty similar temperatures, mostly low 70s. We'll have more sunshine both of those days. But then Friday, we jump up into the 80s, probably 84 in the Twin Cities. And by the end of the day, it might be a little sticky. Could see dew points reach the 60-degree mark.
2: All right. Meteorologist Sven Sundgaard, thank you.
5: You're welcome.
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2: This is All Things Considered on NPR News. I'm Clay Masters. The federal government is trying to strip the citizenship of a Minnesota man who was naturalized nearly 20 years ago. The government filed its case in federal court last week, around the same time as the acting attorney general announced that the Department of Justice and Homeland Security would emphasize denaturalization as part of the Trump administration's mass deportation strategy. Here with me to talk about this development is Sarah Tamer, who covers immigration for NPR News. Hi, Sarah.
10: Hi, Clay.
2: First off, just set the stage. Tell us more about this case. Who is this person and why are they being targeted for denaturalization?
10: Last Thursday, the federal government filed a complaint to revoke naturalization against a man named Salah Osman Ahmed. He is one of 12 people born outside the U.S. targeted for this process. So in 2009, Ahmed pleaded guilty to a charge of providing material support for a terrorist group, specifically the Somali militant group Al-Shabaab, which the U.S. government designates as a foreign terrorist organization. Now, NPR News reported on his trial, and Ahmed's attorney at the time said Ahmed went to Somalia in December of 2007 to fight the Ethiopian troops that were occupying his home country. According to the government's revocation complaint, Ahmed was naturalized as a U.S. citizen in August of 2007. So the government says that since Ahmed engaged in this activity just a few months after he took an oath to the U.S., that he, quote, lacked the requisite attachment to the principles of the Constitution and dedication to the good order and happiness of the United States, end quote. So essentially, they're saying his behavior shortly after becoming a citizen makes them question whether he was honest when he promised to uphold U.S. laws and values.
2: Now, Sarah, when can the government revoke someone's citizenship, and does that apply to this case?
10: According to the policy manual of the U.S. Citizenship and Immigration Services, the general grounds for civil revocation of naturalization are, quote, illegal procurement of naturalization or concealment of a material fact or willful misrepresentation. So in practical terms, the government has to convince a federal judge that someone either lied during the naturalization process or was never legally eligible for citizenship in the first place. And just to note, these cases are relatively rare because the legal standard is so high. The government has to provide what courts describe as clear, unequivocal, and convincing evidence.
2: As we mentioned earlier, this appears to be another attempt by the administration to carry out its mass deportation strategy. According to your reporting, Sarah, what are some of the other ways that the administration is changing the immigration system?
10: Well, since last year, we've been reporting on how chaotic the system has become, and it was already hard to navigate for many immigrants. We have seen the administration move to expand immigration enforcement in many ways, including, as we saw with the ICE surge, new scrutiny of refugees who have legal status, and efforts to speed up deportations. The administration has also pushed to broaden the use of expedited removal, which allows some people to be deported without seeing an immigration judge. At the same time, advocates and immigration attorneys I've talked to say people are just facing longer waits, more paperwork hurdles, and greater uncertainty about whether protections or applications that were once considered routine will still be honored.
2: Sarah Tamer, thanks for your reporting here.
10: Thank you, Clay.
2: Now here to continue our conversation on the attempt to denaturalize Ahmed and the growing trend to denaturalize citizens is the managing attorney for the Wilson Law Group, David Wilson. Wilson specializes in immigration law and has 28 years of legal experience. Thanks for joining us, David.
11: No, thank you for having me. I appreciate the opportunity to speak about this.
2: David, the Department of Justice is trying to denaturalize citizens who say they have committed serious offenses. For example, Ahmed is guilty for providing support to the terrorist organization Al-Shabaab. How common of a move is denaturalization?
11: It's not that common, but it has been persistent for a long time. So this ability to go back and revisit whether someone should be a citizen, it has existed, you know, since before World War II. The difference, I would say, between now and it's happened over time, is that the Department of Justice is broadcasting it very loudly. Yes. And making sure that people know that they're doing it. And so some of the tenor of the message is quite different compared to, you know, that's what's happened over the last 10, 15 years.
2: Now, the Justice Department argues Ahmed misrepresented his oath of allegiance to the United States in his citizenship application. Any indication as to what they mean by that?
11: As part of the statute that they're relying on, there's a 5-year period after someone naturalizes where the government can associate someone with particular groups or allege certain conduct that would suggest maybe their heart isn't loyal to the United States, that they don't actually fully support the Constitution or our form of government. And so the government here is relying on that. They're relying on his, you know, Mr. Ahmed's conviction as evidence that, therefore, at the time he was, you know, doing his activity abroad, that he was acting contrary to our form of government or the Constitution. It's a unique argument because it's really tied, it's almost subjective. You know, how do you measure someone's allegiance to a country or their Constitution when we're a country where ideas are free-flowing? And so when we get into issues of loyalty or where does one's heart lie, we're into a new realm or a new form of argument that we don't see very often used by the government to try to take away naturalization.
2: Ahmed pleaded guilty in 2009. Any idea on why the DOJ is trying to denaturalize him now?
11: No. The concern I see in the Ahmed case, you know, especially with Mr. Ahmed, if you read closely, he didn't hold back. He took ownership of what he did. He assisted the government in his prosecution of other people, and he did his time. And so to go back so many years later and then try to punish a second time just because we can really it really seems to be a concerning pattern that we're, or risk of starting a pattern of second guessing people and then interfering with justice in general. We had justice here. The United States got its pound of flesh and he did the jail time. And he helped the United States in testifying. If he helping the United States in prosecuting someone seems to be very loyal to the Constitution and the government if you're doing that. So I think we're going to see a lot more cases where you were all kind of surprised, but wait, that occurred in the 1980s or the 1990s. Why do we care now? It's because they can. I think someone used to ask whether they should. I think that filter, that restraint is probably gone now.
2: Attorney David Wilson, thank you so much for your time. I appreciate it.
11: No, you're welcome. Thank you for having me. Have a good afternoon.
2: And you can find our archived news stories and stream us online at nprnews.org. Also want to note that the PWHL is postponing tonight's Game 5 semifinal matchup between the Minnesota Frost and Montreal. You can learn more at nprnews.org. I'm Clay Masters.
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13: 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Tonight, a chance of thunderstorms after mid...
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2: That story plus the latest on the 18 U.S. passengers who were on the cruise ship at the center of the hantavirus outbreak. Stories are all coming up after headlines. 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
3: Live from NPR News in Culver City, California, I'm Duane Brown. The European Union has agreed on new sanctions that target Israeli settlers in the occupied West Bank who've committed violence against Palestinians and leaders of Hamas. NPR's Ruth Sherlock has more.
4: The sanctions package that targets three settlers and four settler organizations had been repeatedly blocked by former Hungarian Prime Minister Viktor Orban. Hungary's new leader, Peter Maggiar, though, has not blocked the measure. Last week, the European Commission said the EU would spend €6 million on volunteer monitors and emergency responders to settler violence in the occupied West Bank after a sharp rise in attacks against Palestinians. Israeli Foreign Minister Gideon Saar on X called the EU sanctions on settlers arbitrary and said the decision to target both Hamas officials and settlers created a, quote, distorted moral equivalence. Ruth Sherlock, NPR News, Ramallah in the occupied West Bank.
3: In Laredo, Texas, six people were found dead inside a Union Pacific shipping container yesterday, from Texas Public Radio. Marianne Navarro reports.
5: The Laredo Police Department says the bodies were discovered during a routine railcar inspection by train employees. The Webb County Medical Examiner's Office says the individuals included five males and one female. The office positively identified a 29-year-old Mexican woman and a 24-year-old male from Honduras. The female victim is determined to have succumbed to hyperthermia, an extreme overheating of the body. While examinations for the remaining five individuals are still pending, it's highly probable that this was the cause of death for the entire group. Temperatures in Laredo reached the upper 90s on Sunday. I'm Marianne Navarro in San Antonio.
3: Stocks finished higher on Wall Street. The Dow gained 95 points, up 0.2%. This is NPR News.
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8: For NPR News in the Twin Cities, I'm Elena C. The driver of a pickup truck died early this morning after crashing into a Metro Transit bus in South Minneapolis. The crash happened just before 4:30 a.m. and caused the bus to strike a home. NPR News reporter Estelle Timar Wilcox described the scene as authorities investigated the crash.
9: There's a city bus here all the way up in the yard of a house on the corner of 38th Street and 10th Avenue South. It looks like it crashed right through this house's front porch, which is now a pile of lumber out front. Across the street, there's a very smashed pickup truck, still a lot of broken glass in the road, and there's a sort of burning rubber smell in the air.
8: There were no passengers on the bus at the time. Many small businesses hit hard by the immigration enforcement surge over the winter are concerned the state legislature is not stepping in to help. A bill granting forgivable loans to businesses that lost workers to fear of immigration raids and income to slower foot traffic has passed the Senate, but it stalled in the House. Democrats say some Republicans want changes to paid family leave in exchange. DFL Representative Jay Zhang called that cruel, pointing to past help for small businesses.
10: Minnesota helped dairy farmers. Minnesota helped fishing towns. Minnesota helped flood victims and drought victims in mill towns and paper towns. We have never once said to them, the community who's hurting, we'll help you, but first, you have to give us something.
8: Democratic legislators say they hope the bill somehow gets to the House floor. A longtime restaurant near Grand Casino Arena in St. Paul is closing its doors for good next Sunday. The downtowner Woodfire Grill on West 7th made that announcement today, saying the closure is due to the retirement of owner Mo Sharif after 38 years. Sharif operated it as a diner before its closure. This is

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2: This is All Things Considered from NPR News. I'm Sasha Pfeiffer in Washington, D.C.
3: And I'm Elsa Chang in Culver City, California. Okay, 18 Americans have returned to the U.S. after several weeks on the cruise ship that got hit with a hantavirus outbreak. They flew overnight from the Canary Islands on a flight arranged by the U.S. government, and for now, they're staying in specialized facilities for observation, for treatment, and to make sure that they don't spread the virus. NPR's Ping Wong is here with the latest. Ping.
4: Hey, Elsa.
3: Okay, I feel like so much has happened in just the last 24 hours. How are these people doing? Do we know?
4: So they are very tired. That's according to the team at the University of Nebraska Medical Center that's taking care of most of them. And they range in age from their late 20s to their early 80s. They arrived early this morning, and most are in good condition.
3: Good.
4: So there are 16 that are staying on in Nebraska. Most have their own quarantine rooms, which are air-handled rooms. That means the air is filtered and separate from the rest of the building. And this is for people who don't have any symptoms and haven't tested positive for the virus. Now, there is one person who tested mildly positive for the virus, that's according to health officials, and while that person feels fine, they are staying in one of the center's higher-level biocontainment units. Here's Dr. Jeffrey Gold, president of the University of Nebraska.
5: Quarantine is sort of like a very well-managed, air-handled hotel room, and the biocontainment unit is like a very well-managed, air-handled intensive care unit.
4: There were two other passengers that went on to Atlanta. It's a couple in which one person has symptoms. Both are now in biocontainment at Emory University, which is next to the Centers for Disease Control and Prevention's headquarters.
3: And how long will people be staying at these medical facilities?
4: It's kind of unclear. I mean, definitely for a few days and maybe up to 42. And that's because this particular strain of hantavirus has a long incubation period, and it can take up to 42 days for symptoms to show. Dr. Brendan Jackson at CDC says all the passengers will be monitored for that duration, but after an initial assessment, some might be doing it from home. He says it will depend on the individual.
6: Do they remain symptom-free? But then also, do they have all the structures and support to be able to continue that period at home, making sure that they can isolate in a separate part of a structure from anybody else, make sure that they can contact their health department, get tested if necessary if they develop symptoms.
4: Now, Elsa, there were 70 passengers from the U.S. that had gotten off the ship at an earlier stop. This was after a passenger had died, but before the outbreak was identified. And according to CDC, none of them currently have any symptoms, and they're still checking in daily with their state health departments.
3: Okay, that's good news. Ping, can you just tell us a little more about the hantavirus? Because I feel like I still don't really understand what this is.
4: Yeah, sure. So broadly speaking, hantaviruses are a family of viruses that can cause serious illness and death. And this particular strain, the Andes virus, does spread between people, and it can cause symptoms common to a lot of illnesses like fever, fatigue, chills, aches. In its later stages, it can become deadly, and we've seen that in this situation. Three cruise ship passengers have died from it, but it doesn't tend to spread too easily between people. It's not measles or COVID, but here it has spread between a couple, between people who shared a cabin, and also to the ship doctor who cared for patients.
3: And what did health officials say about the risk to the general public at this point?
4: Well, in the U.S., they've said that it's been low and it remains very low, and they're keeping track of everyone who's been on the ship.
3: That is NPR's Ping Wong. Thank you, Ping.
4: You're welcome.
0: He is his city's first Muslim mayor, the first one of South Asian descent. He's cutting bus fares, and his name is not Mamdani. London Mayor Sadiq Khan is celebrating 10 years in office, and NPR's Lauren Freyer met up with him.
7: Well, listen, by the way, Zoran is somebody who's charismatic, good-looking, and young, so I hate him.
8: Sadiq Khan, age 55, jokes about his New York counterpart's youthful good looks and says they've traded texts about what they've both suffered.
7: He also faced some real anti-Muslim hatred there, and Zoran came through that with positivity and hope. New York is the second greatest city in the world.
8: NPR was supposed to ride an open-top double-decker bus with Mayor Khan as he takes a page from the Mamdani playbook and cuts city bus fares. But the London drizzle has, shocker, forced us indoors.
7: All the cliches and stereotypes are there, yeah.
8: Over the past 10 years, Khan, who is from Prime Minister Keir Starmer's centre-left Labour Party, has brought London free school meals, more public housing, electric buses, bike paths, and a low-emission zone that's been heralded by environmentalists but criticised by some motorists. He was elected when Barack Obama was still president. He's led London through terror attacks, through Brexit.
7: I think the biggest act of economic self-harm any country's ever inflicted.
8: Through the coronavirus and President Trump's personal insults.
7: I'm living rent-free inside this guy's head.
8: Trump called Khan, the son of Pakistani immigrants, disgusting and falsely accused him of imposing Islamic law here.
7: He's clearly somebody who believes there is a clash of civilizations between somebody who's a follower of Islam and a Muslim like I am, and being a Westerner. Here in London, we're diverse. We're progressive, and we are incredibly successful. And if you're Trump or one of his supporters, we're the antithesis of all he believes in. And that's one of the reasons there'll be a target in our back.
8: A target for disinformation, he says. He blames social media, state actors, and MAGA supporters for painting London as dangerous, when actually, per capita...
7: London is safer, objectively speaking, than any city or state in the USA. Homicide levels are the lowest since records began. Knife crime is down, gun crime is down.
8: But London's streets are filled with anger over Israel's actions in Gaza, the arrests of thousands of mostly peaceful pro-Palestinian demonstrators, and a spate of attacks on British Jews, which Khan says breaks his heart. He's deployed more police to Jewish areas of the capital.
7: What I'd say to those people protesting is, look, of course, you've got strong views about Palestine. Indeed, I've got strong views about that as well. But be cognizant, even though you're not breaking the law, you're causing a heightened fear to our Jewish friends, colleagues and neighbours. And so be tempered in how you behave.
8: Khan has been in office through three U.S. presidents and six British prime ministers, and there may soon be a seventh. His Labour Party is currently in turmoil over whether to replace Prime Minister Starmer. Last week, Labour suffered big losses in local elections.
7: This was more than a shellacking to the Labour government.
8: A far-right anti-immigrant party made sweeping gains. Khan says he's worried that's a precursor to what could happen nationally. He says the ruling party has made mistakes, but that some of what's pulled down Starmer's approval ratings has been outside his control.
7: You know, we've got Trump's tariffs, we've got this war in Iran causing big problems in terms of cost of living in London, in terms of a number of factors affecting our businesses.
8: Khan is a friend of the beleaguered prime ministers and is not calling for his ouster. He says he's hopeful Starmer can turn things around. The mayor is no stranger to criticism. He's managed to win three elections, though, in London, through a pandemic, through terror attacks, and through insults from an American president. Lauren Freyer, NPR News, London.
3: From NPR News, this is All Things Considered. I'm Ailsa Chang.
2: And I'm Sasha Pfeiffer. As the price of oil rises, so does the problem of oil rustling, meaning the theft of crude oil. It's a crime that has been part of the Texas oil patch since the earliest days of wildcatters. But today, officials say oil field theft has grown into something far more organized and dangerous and costly. Texas Public Radio's David Martin Davies reports.
9: In March of 2025, an oil pipeline exploded in the night sky over Reeves County in West Texas. Investigators said it was the result of oil thieves trying to tap into a pressurized pipeline.
10: They cut into the pipeline and tried to tap directly into the main pipeline.
9: That's Tim Murphy with the Texas Department of Public Safety, testifying recently before the Texas House Energy Resources Committee.
10: It sparked and it blew. They blew up everything in the area, but the pipeline burned for several days.
9: Murphy said this was an example of oil field theft that went horribly wrong, but it could have been much worse. The massive fire was contained before it reached a more populated area. Officials say the incident shows how oil field theft has become more than a property crime. It is a serious threat to workers, nearby communities, and critical energy infrastructure. And in West Texas, virtually anywhere you look is critical energy infrastructure. The Permian Basin provides about half of the nation's oil. The vast, flat, dusty landscape is populated with pump jacks, oil storage tanks, and drilling pads. Each one is a tempting target for a thief.
11: It's like any other commodity. When the price is high, they just get sexier.
9: That's Jim Wright, chairman of the Texas Railroad Commission, the state agency that oversees oil and gas production. Wright says the thieves are often sophisticated.
11: They're cloning these trucks. They can take a truck, get a full load of oil, and not be noticed.
9: Wright says criminals paint tanker trucks to look like legitimate oil field service vehicles.
11: So as they go through these remote ranches to get access to that oil, they go unnoticed.
9: The stolen crude is sold through a broker who sells it onto the market. He says the theft is happening across Texas.
11: About 40% of the industry has experienced some sort of theft. And so I've heard that number could be as high as $1 billion on an annual basis.
9: Wright says the problem is growing, and recent criminal cases show the scale. In April, federal prosecutors announced that 14 people from Texas and New Mexico had been indicted in an alleged crude oil theft conspiracy. The indictment alleges crude oil was siphoned from producers in southeastern New Mexico and then transported across state lines into Texas for resale. Sheriff Stan Parker of Howard County in West Texas says he doesn't have the manpower to deal with the problem.
12: Our county alone gets probably over 1,000, 1,500 barrels of oil reported stolen every month.
9: Parker says the oil thieves know the oil drilling business and law enforcement does not.
12: Our problem is we don't know who's supposed to be there and who's not. And the thing about it is if I pulled up on a tank battery right now, I don't know if you can be there or you not. I don't know if you're drawing water off of it. I don't know if you're pulling oil. It's got very complicated.
9: Texas lawmakers have responded by creating an organized oil field theft prevention unit within the Department of Public Safety, which is now training local sheriffs what to look for to spot an oil thief. The legislature also created the Stop Theft Task Force to study petroleum theft, gaps in the law, and long-term economic impacts. The task force will report its findings to state lawmakers in December. Texas has recently increased the criminal penalty for oil field theft. Depending on the value of what was stolen, a conviction can carry 2 to 10 years or up to life in prison. For NPR News, I'm David Martin Davies in San Antonio.
13: This is All Things Considered on NPR News. I'm Clay Masters. Thanks for being with us on this Monday evening. It's 5:48 right now. Currently in Bemidji, 62 degrees and fair. The Twin Cities have 68 under a partly sunny sky. Moorhead, 70 right now. In Duluth, it is 46 degrees. St. Cloud has 66. Brainerd, 63. Currently in Worthington, it is 72 degrees.
14: It is getting harder and harder to make ends meet in this economy. 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
13: 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Well, a week from now, the Minnesota legislature will be wrapping things up, or rather will have wrapped things up. The legislature is bumping up against that adjournment deadline. The state capitol is going to be busy all week and into the weekend. Our politics team is all over it. You can listen for reports all day long, of course, during our newscasts and throughout our magazine shows, but also just go over to nprnews.org. You can also subscribe to the Capitol View newsletter. There you go, to nprnews.org/newsletters. Tonight is going to be a little warmer, There's a mostly cloudy sky on tap and a chance of rain in the north and east. Lows will be in the mid-40s to low-50s. Northeast, those will be in the 30s.
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13: For a decade now, Minnesota farmer Zach Johnson has opened up his farm to the world by posting videos about life on the land. It's a simple but successful formula that's allowed him to amass more than 1 million subscribers to his Millennial Farmer YouTube channel. Our Tadeo Ruiz Sandoval has the story.
17: Zach Johnson, a sixth-generation farmer from Lowry, has always been bothered by how many people don't understand agriculture. So, in 2016, he decided to do something about it. He walked into a tractor shed at his family farm, propped an iPad upright, hit record, and introduced himself.
18: Hey guys, Millennial Farmer here. This is my first video of what will hopefully be a bunch of videos.
17: He told the audience that the internet was full of falsehoods about farming.
18: And it's really hard for the consumers, I think, to really understand what goes on the farms and what we do out here and why.
17: He didn't know who was even watching, but he asked them to stick around and see how the spring planting season would unfold.
19: It was just a hobby to try to reach people about farming. That's all it ever was, and that's really all I ever intended it to be.
17: That's Zach in the present day. He says he didn't think his videos would be popular. They were just him talking from the heart to the camera with minimal editing. But then, as he put it, the following year, a couple of videos exploded.
19: By the end of that fall, we really were looking at it, my wife and I, and saying, I think this is something. It was well worth our time. We were making money off it. We were reaching people. We were getting positive comments.
20: Where I connected the dot was I was an avid Kardashians fan.
17: That's Becky Johnson, Zach's wife.
20: And I made the correlation of the opportunity that we had, and I kind of started to encourage him to do it more.
17: But it takes a team to get the videos out the door. So Becky offered to edit the videos Zach recorded. That's on top of being a stay-at-home mom of three kids.
20: Zach would get home at 9, 10, 11 o'clock at night, whatever it was. He'd leave an SD card, on my desk. I'd wake up in the morning, edit the videos, do them all the mom things, run the kids here and there.
17: The channel's success created new opportunities, like sponsorships from major ag companies. Johnson also co-hosted American Public Media's Sustainable Ag podcast, Fieldwork. And the money from all the side work now brings in more than Zach and Becky make farming corn and soybeans. But the videos are still just simple slice-of-life takes on his daily routines.
19: Whoa! A little bit dark in here, so I can open. The door's noisy, but I can open it.
17: Zach takes me into a large shed. Light peers in through the doors, washing over semi-trucks and tractors. In the back is a combine that his oldest child, Onyx, drove on his own for the first time 3 years ago. Zach was filming when it happened.
19: Onyx, are you ready to be turned loose in the combine? All right, we'll give you a little refresher and then you can finish off our corn for the year.
17: That video became the most popular on his channel with over 5 million views. But it was important to Zach for other reasons too.
19: That is a proud moment when you as a father can cut your son or your daughter loose in a machine and say, here you go, and trust them with it and watch them do it, and you come back a few hours later and they've got all these acres done. It is very cool, yes. Very proud moment.
17: As Zach and Becky celebrate the channel's 10th anniversary, they say they won't force their kids to farm when they grow up. However, they hope that the kids recognize the opportunity that farming, and even the channel, can provide. I'm Tadeo Ruiz Sandoval, NPR News, Lowry.
0: College seniors face one of the toughest job markets in years, except for new graduates of SUNY Maritime College in the Bronx. They are entering a field that's practically begging for workers. Steve Kastenbaum reports they're being offered six-figure salaries and large signing bonuses.
21: This is the first ship that's purposely built for training cadets.
22: Captain Tom Murphy is chief of staff at SUNY Maritime College. It's part of New York's public university system. I met up with him on the campus in the Bronx, where the East River meets the Long Island Sound.
1: So can we go on board?
21: Yeah, let's head on.
22: The school is one of six state-run maritime colleges. The ship, the Empire State 7, is massive. It can house 600 students and 100 faculty and crew members. Right now, it's being prepped for an annual summer teaching cruise.
5: On the Empire State, this is a drill, this is a drill, this is a drill. Please report to your abandoned ship muster station. This is a drill.
22: The college runs like a quasi-military academy. In addition to traditional classes, students spend hundreds of hours each year gaining hands-on experience. It's preparation for a career in the maritime industry, and those jobs pay very well. Maxwell Capella graduated from SUNY Maritime last year.
6: They were throwing out numbers between 120 to 160, let's say, as a third assistant engineer.
22: Long before he finished school, he said recruiters were on campus looking to fill entry-level jobs with starting salaries well into the six figures.
6: They really need the people right now.
22: He recently finished up a four-month hitch on a ship as a third assistant engineer. He's earning double what the average salary is for a recent graduate with a bachelor's degree, and he has almost no expenses while he's at sea.
6: You don't have to drive to work. You don't have to cook your meals. No rent.
22: The need for qualified, licensed merchant marines is high right now, especially with the Military Sealift Command. That's the federal agency responsible for keeping Navy ships supplied with fuel, food, and ammunition. They make those jobs appealing to graduating students like Finn Mahan.
23: The sign-on bonus alone is like $54,000 in your pocket for 3 years with Military Sealift Command.
22: Mahan said while the money is very tempting, you could find yourself on a ship for long stretches in the Persian Gulf, in the war zone.
23: That also makes us heavy targets because the enemy also knows just as well how valuable and how important these supply ships are to our active duty Navy vessels.
22: Without enough qualified mariners on supply ships, some of the Navy's vessels near the Strait of Hormuz would run out of supplies in as few as 5 days. Faced with a shortage of licensed merchant marines, the Trump administration unveiled the Maritime Action Plan in February aimed at rebuilding the merchant marine pipeline. SUNY Maritime is benefiting from that. Retired Navy Admiral John Okun is the college president.
24: 90% of all goods travel on the global commons. 70% of those mariners that man those ships come from institutions like the Maritime College.
22: There are over 8,000 jobs in the U.S. maritime industry. More than 5,000 are with the Military Sealift Command, civilian jobs that require hard-to-get licenses from the Coast Guard.
24: The Navy does not have global reach. Our national defense does not have global reach without the logistical supply chain, which is our merchant marine.
22: Jumping at the opportunity to support the Navy means several more months on a ship at sea, working 12 hours a day, 7 days a week. For some, the signing bonus is not enough to draw them away from similar high-paying jobs with less time sailing, longer breaks on dry land, and no missiles flying overhead. For NPR News, I'm Steve Kastenbaum in New York.
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13: Hey, it's All Things Considered on NPR News wrapping up here. Don't know if you heard, but the PWHL is postponing tonight's Game 5 semifinal matchup between the Minnesota Frost and Montreal. The league put out a release and said they made the decision to delay the match after consulting with medical personnel due to player safety concerns due to illness. It's going to get rescheduled. You can learn more over at nprnews.org.
26: I'm Jeff Jones, a producer at NPR News. 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
0: You're listening to NPR News, and here's a look at the forecast for the Twin Cities. Tonight, a chance of thunderstorms after midnight, chance of rain as well. Temperatures falling to the mid-50s. Still windy tonight, winds gusting up to 30 miles per hour. Even windier tomorrow, winds gusting up to 40 miles per hour throughout the day. Sunny skies and temperatures in the low 70s. Highs again in the low 70s on Wednesday with mostly sunny skies.
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3: In Denver, I'm Amy Scott, in for Kai Rizdahl. It's Monday, May 11th. Good to have you with us. I hate to start the week off on a down note after that surprisingly buoyant jobs report we had just before the weekend. It showed strong job creation and low unemployment in April. But the other economic shoe, and there's that metaphor, drops tomorrow with the latest inflation numbers for April, the Consumer Price Index. And forecasters are expecting it to show a big increase in prices, led, no surprise, by gas and energy. Marketplace's Mitchell Hartman has the outlook.
4: I heard the word hot from a bunch of economists about tomorrow's inflation data, and not in a good way.
7: Tomorrow's CPI report, it's going to be a hot one.
8: So I'm expecting the second straight extremely hot increase.
10: It's simply unmitigated disaster to have rising energy and related energy commodities.
4: That's Arun Sundaram at CFRA Research, Joe Bruzuelas at consulting firm RSM, and Jay Hatfield at Infrastructure Capital Advisors. Economists expect headline inflation in April to come in at 3.8% year over year. In February, before the Iran war started, it was 2.4%. Jay Hatfield says we've seen this before when inflation spiked during the 1970s OPEC oil embargo. Difference now is that the Iran war is also affecting other key economic inputs.
10: It's not just an energy price shock, but the closure of the strait is impacting a number of commodities exported out of the Middle East, so like aluminum, steel, and fertilizer.
4: So far, we haven't seen core inflation rising sharply. That excludes food and energy. But it's what Joe Bruzuelas at RSM expects to see in coming months.
27: Second order effects whereby transportation costs jump, and then it begins to show up in food prices. And then later on in the year, due to the disruption of refined products and fertilizers, we're expecting another round of price increases.
4: U.S. consumers, meanwhile, are increasingly convinced higher inflation is back. Joanne Hsu at the University of Michigan Consumer Surveys says folks are bracing for
28: quite a bit of short-term pain. For the next 12 months, consumers are absolutely expecting those gas price increases to pass through to consumer-facing prices overall.
4: If headline inflation comes in as high as expected for April, it will more than outpace average wage gains over the past year, says RSM's Joe Bruzuelas.
27: What that means is people's actual wages, once you adjust for inflation, will likely either be flat or in decline.
4: And he says, even if the Iran war ends tomorrow and supply chains return to normal, price increases already in the pipeline will still keep inflation running high through at least the end of the year. I'm Mitchell Hartman for Marketplace.
3: On that last point, an end to the war was looking even more distant today after President Trump rejected a counteroffer from Iran. Wall Street, though, continued to look the other way. We'll have the details when we do the numbers.

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2: The case comes from the state of Louisiana. It argued that the Food and Drug Administration allowing telemedicine access to mifepristone undermines its abortion ban. Earlier this month, a panel of federal appeals court judges agreed with the state and ended telemedicine access. Supreme Court Justice Samuel Alito paused that decision for 1 week and has now extended that pause for 3 more days. That means patients can continue to receive mifepristone by mail at least until Thursday, at which point the Supreme Court is likely to make a longer-term decision. Telemedicine now accounts for 1/4 of all abortions nationally. Selena Simmons-Duffin, NPR News, Washington.
3: President Trump says the ceasefire between the U.S. and Iran is on life support after rejecting Tehran's latest response to end the conflict. Trump speaking to reporters today after Iran refused to reopen the Strait of Hormuz and rejected a one-page proposal which reiterated Trump's position that Iran cannot have a nuclear weapon. But soaring oil and gas prices have led the president to propose suspending the federal gas tax. That would save about 18 cents a gallon, but also requires approval from Congress.
4: Yeah, I'm going to reduce until the... Let me tell you, as soon as this is over with Iran, as soon as it's over, you're going to see gasoline and oil drop like a rock.
3: Gas prices have jumped 50% since the start of the war in late February. The cost of diesel even higher, which truckers use to transport consumer goods across the country. This is NPR.
5: For NPR News in the Twin Cities, I'm Elena C. A bill restricting the power of immigration agents passed the Minnesota Senate today. Kate Kelly reports.
6: The bill has several parts, including restricting ICE from sensitive spaces like schools and courthouses. Republican Senator Michael Kroon opposes the bill.
7: We need more cooperation in this state between our federal, state, and local officials. More cooperation, not less cooperation. And that will help reduce the need for street-level enforcement, which many people are very uncomfortable with.
8: The entire argument today against this bill is that ICE came here to uphold the law, and we should comply.
6: That's DFL Senator Elise Mann.
8: If that were the case, ICE would not have been inside our courthouses abducting people while they were attending their lawful court hearings.
6: The bill is stalled in the split house. I'm Kate Kelly at the Capitol.
5: Wisconsin state officials are investigating a police shooting in Superior last night that left 2 people injured. The initial account from state investigators says officers responded to reports of a person armed with a knife who was in a home along with another person. An officer fired their gun, striking the person with the knife and the other person in the home. Both were taken to a hospital. No update on their conditions and no further details on what prompted the officer to fire their gun. The officer was wearing a body camera. This is the 3rd shooting involving police in Superior since December. After another frosty start for much of the region this morning, we'll see a warming trend through the rest of the week. There's a chance for some scattered rain showers overnight tonight, and then much of southern Minnesota will reach the 70s tomorrow. NPR meteorologist Finn Sungard says the warmth will stick around into the upcoming weekend.
9: Wednesday, we should be in the low 70s, probably in the 70s Thursday too, and we're still on track. It looks like Friday and potentially Saturday and Sunday also highs in the 80s. And with that increase in warmth and dew points, we are going to see the chance of some storms again. It looks like late Thursday and kind of on and off for the weekend.
5: Any rain will be welcome after a recent dry stretch across most of the state. 67 degrees in St. Paul right now, 46 in Duluth, 56 in International Falls, and 68 in Austin. 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